0: The five-month-old war with Iran continues to intensify, sending gas and oil prices soaring with no end in sight to the fighting. So far, 17 U.S. service members have died, with one still missing, and nearly 100 injured in the last 2 weeks. The Pentagon has spent more than $37 billion in the war, and today, Defense Secretary Pete Hegseth was on Capitol Hill requesting an additional $67 billion.
1: This supplemental request serves two purposes: sustain our military readiness to meet this year's new demands, and accelerate critical capabilities to replace and augment those we have used in contingencies. But make no mistake, this is not a one-for-one replacement. We are upgrading and we are modernizing across the force.
0: The request for more money for the war comes after the Trump administration launched the attack alongside Israel without consulting U.S. lawmakers. A software error in New Jersey led to more than 6,000 non-citizens being registered to vote. NPR's Miles Parks reports the issue has been resolved, but such errors have been shown to fuel conspiracy theories.
2: The software error meant that thousands of people who answered no to the question, "Are you a U.S. citizen?" at a DMV, were still registered to vote anyway. New Jersey's Governor Mikey Sherrill called the problem serious, but she also said fewer than 400 of the mistaken registrants actually voted, and the erroneous registrations have now been removed as well. These sorts of bureaucratic errors aren't unheard of. Oregon dealt with a similar issue in 2024, but non-citizens have never been shown to register on purpose in anything but very small numbers. Still, experts expect these sorts of errors to be spotlighted by those looking to cast doubt on the entire election system this fall. Miles Parks, NPR News, Washington.
0: 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A new NASA telescope set to launch next month might give us insights into black holes from member station WYPR. Scott Massioni explains.
3: The hardest part about observing black holes is that they're black and hard to see, even on a high-resolution telescope. The best way to look for them is to look at the stars they're shredding apart with their massive gravitational pulls. NASA's Nancy Grace Roman Space Telescope will launch on August 30th, partly to detect black holes that existed up to 11 billion years ago. Mitchell Carman, a graduate student at Johns Hopkins University, is the lead on the study.
4: Studying black holes is really studying the most extreme parts of physics, and it's all a part of trying to understand how the world works, even in the biggest and in the smallest scales.
3: The Roman telescope will have the same resolution as the Hubble telescope, but with a much larger field of view. For NPR News, I'm Scott Massioni in Baltimore.
0: Book publishers and thousands of authors are celebrating a $1.5 billion settlement today involving AI company Anthropic. The federal judge says the settlement provides meaningful relief to thousands of affected authors for using pirated copies of their books to train its AI chatbot Claude. Anthropic has agreed to pay the writers about $3,000 per book in what attorneys call the largest copyright recovery in history. I'm Dwayne Brown. 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

0: are cutting right through the red tape to fast-track a permanent engineering solution for Juneau, Alaska.
1: A bill aimed at a long-term solution for Juneau's glacial outburst flooding heads to the U.S. Senate. From Alaska Public Media, this is Statewide News on Alaska News Nightly for Tuesday, July 21st. Good evening, I'm Casey Grove. Also tonight, voters grill gubernatorial hopefuls at a speed dating style event in Anchorage.
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1: As the threat of the next glacial outburst flood looms over Juneau, the U.S. Army Corps of Engineers says it will pay for repairs to a flood wall in the aftermath. And a bipartisan federal bill that would accelerate a long-term solution is heading to the U.S. Senate. KTOO's Alex Solomon reports.
5: A federal bill that could speed up paperwork at the Army Corps passed out of the U.S. Senate Environment and Public Works Committee in mid-July. It's called the Water Resources Development Act. Here's Senator Dan Sullivan at the July 15 committee hearing.
0: We are cutting right through the red tape to fast-track a permanent engineering solution for Juneau, Alaska, which is currently preparing for yet another devastating glacial lake outburst flood.
5: Late last year, the Army Corps chose a tunnel through Bullard Mountain that would continuously drain Suicide Basin so it can't hold enough water to flood the suburban Mendenhall Valley below. The Army Corps initially estimated it could take roughly 10 years to start construction. It's unclear how much quicker it would go if this bill passes into law. The bill hasn't been scheduled on the Senate floor calendar yet, but a spokesperson for Sullivan says his goal is to get it passed through the Senate before Congress takes a recess in August. Local leaders and many residents have voiced support for the tunnel solution, including Valley resident David Morris. On a sunny Saturday, Juneau City employees fill his truck with a pallet of free sandbags he'll use to try to protect his house.
6: My view has always been, if you drill the hole, you don't have a problem, you don't have all this ugliness all over. That is my opinion.
5: Morris moved into his aunt's former home on View Drive this winter. The cul-de-sac is a peninsula jutting into the Mendenhall River, and it's been hit the hardest by repeated flooding. It's also been left without the protection of the flood wall constructed by the city and Army Corps that stretches along the rest of the river. A federally sponsored buyout for View Drive might be on the table, but Morris says he doesn't plan to leave. He and others on the street who want to keep their homes have said a long-term solution is their best option. The next glacial outburst flood is expected soon. The National Weather Service predicts that Suicide Basin will fill to the top between August 5 and 10. The flood typically starts within a week of the basin filling, but it can happen at any time. And the Juneau Assembly canceled a special committee of the whole meeting scheduled this week due to the urgency of flood preparations. Juneau City Manager Katie Kester says the agenda would have included an announcement of more aid from the Army Corps. She says the Army Corps will pay for repairs to the flood wall made of Hasco barriers following the next glacial outburst flood.
7: What it means is that on September 1, I don't need to come up with $6 million to repair those Hasco barriers in a big hurry.
5: Kester estimates that repairs will cost between $6 and $12 million per year. This year, repairing and raising phase one of the flood wall cost the city nearly $15 million, which she says is too big a burden for local taxpayers to repeatedly face alone.
7: That exceeds our local ability to manage.
5: The Army Corps did not respond to a request for comment in time for the story. In Juneau, I'm Alex Solomon.

0: In less than a month, Alaskans will cast their votes for governor in the primary election. But with 17 candidates, how do you choose? At a speed dating style event last night in Anchorage, members of the public got to talk with the gubernatorial hopefuls. As Alaska Public Media's Hannah Floor reports, voters wanted policy specifics and clear answers.
1: People are slowly filtering into the banquet hall of a downtown Anchorage hotel. They're wearing suits and silk scarves and extra tufts and red suspenders. There are appetizers, and there's white wine and red wine and rosé.
2: I didn't know there were going to be chocolate chip cookies, so this is just an added bonus.
1: That's Andy Holloman, former Anchorage school board member. He's here to ask candidates about education. He says he has always been impressed by how accessible Alaska's politicians are. That's the goal of the event. It's basically political speed dating. Each of the nearly one dozen participating candidates sit at their designated tables, and groups of people cycle through, asking questions. Commonwealth North, a long-standing nonpartisan policy organization, put the event together. It's the first of many, the organizers say. And despite pouring rain and the $50 ticket, it's at capacity. Lee Butterfield is a teacher at South High School in Anchorage. He says his top priority is a pension for public workers. A lot of his students end up in public sector jobs in the lower 48, he says, where there is a pension system.
3: I watch them leave, and a lot of them want to come home, but it's not there. There's no security to come back.
1: He says he wants a chance to talk to candidates face to face. Politicians tell you what you want to hear, he says. It's hard to make the right choice.
3: It's definitely not gut instinct, so I'm going to ask as many questions as I can in order to try to get them to slip up somewhere.
4: Why isn't it gut instinct?
3: Oh, my gut instincts are terrible.
5: If you will look at your name tag, each of you will have a...
1: Guests and candidates find their assigned seating. All around the room, people are asking questions about plans to improve education, the need for more natural gas, the permanent fund dividend, fisheries. Republican candidate Bernadette Wilson finishes up a discussion about trawling. She says the topics don't surprise her.
6: No, it's the same questions we've been asking governor candidates for 10, 20, and 30 years, right?
1: But Tarn Coffee has something different for Democratic candidate Jonathan Christ Tompkins. A simple question, he says.
7: I'm a farmer. That's what I do, grow things. What is the plan to address that agriculture's been underrepresented?
1: Christ Tompkins says he needs to learn more about the issue. He doesn't have the background like he does with fishing. Farmed fish, a man offers from across the table, winking.
8: I'm going to not take note of that heresy, Bernie.
1: After an hour or so of cycling between tables and refilling wine and steady chatter, the event comes to an end. But people cluster together, continuing conversations. Sean Williams says he still doesn't know who he's going to vote for.
9: No, I don't. But, you know, it's early, so I've got time.
1: There are issues he really cares about, but he says strategy is important. He wants to vote for someone who can win. Likeability is a big part of that, he says.
9: Like, you have to have the sizzle. If you don't have the sizzle, you're not going to win.
1: Christine Hopkins says the event helped her narrow down top contenders. She says not many candidates gave her straight answers. She heard the same thing from most of them. Let's get Alaska back on track. Think about future generations.
10: They're all saying that. But what does that mean, and how are they going to solve that?
1: The banquet hall empties out, but Republican candidate Adam Crum is still chatting by the door. He says he appreciated having time to go in depth with people on so many topics.
11: You've got groups across the board addressing questions about Alaska, and that is important. That is a dialogue that must never end. If we ever stop talking, then we are in tremendous amount of trouble.
1: It felt like a very Alaskan event, he says. In Anchorage, I'm Hannah Floor.
0: Still to come on Alaska News Nightly, organizers plan for this week's Southeast State Fair and for years to come.
12: The fair has always been magical. That's never going to change. But to just continue to build into it.
0: That's ahead. Stay with us.
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0: A teenage motorcyclist died in Fairbanks over the weekend after colliding with a man on a bicycle who was crossing the road illegally, according to the Fairbanks Police Department. The incident happened at the intersection of 10th Avenue and the Steese Expressway on Sunday shortly after midnight, according to a department press release. The department says evidence and witness statements indicate 19-year-old Aiden Cowles, the motorcyclist, was following road rules correctly and was wearing protective gear at the time. Cowles was traveling southbound on the Steese when he collided with the bicyclist, who was going eastbound, according to police. The collision caused Cowles to lose control of his motorcycle and crash. He was transported to Fairbanks Memorial Hospital, where he was pronounced dead. Fairbanks Police Chief Ron Dupuy says Cowles' death was a tragic and preventable situation.
15: He was traveling the speed limit. All the information that we have is that he was obeying all the laws. He had all the safety equipment, and somebody on a bicycle decides to enter the intersection illegally and cross where they shouldn't be crossing, and ultimately causes this 19-year-old's death. He had a lot of life left to live. He was 19 years old.
0: The case is being investigated as a homicide, according to Dupuy, who said the bicyclist was crossing a section of road with no crosswalk and on a red light. Fairbanks police say he left the scene before officers arrived. As of Monday night, investigators were still trying to identify and locate the bicyclist. Police released a description of him, saying he's in his 30s, about 5'10" and 230 pounds, with short hair and a darker complexion. Alaska wildlife troopers say a body recovered from a beach near Igigik on July 11th has been confirmed to be Seth Whiteman of Eagle River. Whiteman, a 22-year-old crew member on the Bristol Bay fishing vessel Sandman, was reported overboard on June 29th. The Coast Guard searched the area with Alaska State Troopers for several hours by boat and helicopter, but suspended the search later that same night. A Coast Guard spokesperson said weather at the time of the search included wind gusting to 28 miles per hour and 5-foot seas, and said the cause of the incident is still under investigation. The Coast Guard said Whiteman was reportedly not wearing a life jacket. His next of kin have been notified.

0: State lawmakers have ordered their professional nonpartisan auditors to examine the Alaska Board of Fisheries' procedural actions going back to October 2023. The audit was spurred by concerns about ethics violations and transparency and failures to follow policymaking procedures defined in state law, state regulations, and the board's own internal policies. Representative Louise Stutes, a Kodiak Republican who has chaired the House Fisheries Committee for the last 8 years, says she keeps hearing from fisheries stakeholders across the state.
1: A common theme that, in the eyes of the public, is growing more severe each year is the board's adherence to a transparent public process, ethical conduct, as well as its own policies, regulations, and statutes.
0: Stutes requested the audit through the Legislative Budget and Audit Committee. She spoke to the request in committee last week. Stutes pointed to the May decision by the state's acting attorney general, Corey Mills, to overturn 5 regulations the board passed in February. Those regulations would have reduced commercial salmon fishing in some parts of the South Alaska Peninsula, commonly called Area M. On May 19th, Mills ruled the board's votes were improper and voided the changes. Stutes says that's proof the board is not being ethical or transparent in its decision-making process.
1: Board decisions are consequential, often impacting thousands or tens of thousands of Alaskans within a single action. It is for these reasons that the board's processes and procedures are, by law, transparent, ethical, and with ample opportunity for public comment.
0: Proponents of the board's Area M decisions, like the Yukon River Intertribal Fish Commission, say the regulations would have also protected some of those salmon bound for the Yukon River and Western Alaska subsistence fishermen. But opponents say the Board of Fisheries violated state ethics laws when they approved the new regulations. Stutes says she consulted with state auditors and requested they focus not on the outcomes of the board's decisions, but the process leading up to them. For example, whether agenda changes or emergency petitions were accepted and considered based on state laws. The legislative committee unanimously approved her request. The southeast island town of Wrangell is moving forward with plans to build a massive shipyard that could repair state ferries, U.S. Coast Guard ships, and research and military vessels as well. But as Coast Alaska's Angela Denning reports, the project would be costly.
2: Wrangell already has a busy marine service center that hauls out large commercial vessels locally and from nearby communities. This proposed shipyard would service much larger ships, up to 400 and 500 feet long, with a lift capacity of about 38,000 tons. But the price tag is a bit shocking. Between $605 and $726 million. The borough has a $50 million grant pending with the Federal Economic Development Administration.
3: So obviously $605 on the low end is a staggering figure. You could probably buy Wrangell Island for $605 million.
2: Mason Villarma is Wrangell's borough manager. He admits the cost is enormous, but he says developers are approaching it in steps.
3: Phasing the project into digestible chunks.
2: Villarma was speaking at a recent town hall with several project partners. Wrangell's shipyard would be built on an existing deep water port, a former mill site that the borough purchased for $2.5 million. It's located 6 miles south of town. Villarma says there was overwhelming community input on the site's potential uses.
3: We don't want cruise ships out there. We want to see maritime industrial activity. We want this to be an industrial complex with blue-collar jobs, trades base, and that's really what we focused on.
2: The shipyard is estimated to employ up to 500 people at full capacity, which would significantly change the town's economic landscape, as Wrangell only has a few thousand residents. For decades, many residents worked in the timber industry until the town's main sawmills started closing in the 90s. The shipyard's operator, JAG, runs shipyards in Ketchikan and Seward, but is based in Michigan. Charles Minton with the company says the political climate is right for industrial development.
4: We want to make sure that the work stays in Alaska, is completed in Alaska, and we service the vessels and the assets. They're going to be positioned here not only from a commercial perspective to help maintain commerce, but also from the defensive posture.
2: Earlier this year, Wrangell borough leaders visited a shipyard in Florida, which project designer Pearlson and Pearlson worked on. Luke Pitts with the company says they'll design Wrangell shipyard for maintenance and repair, but it would also accommodate building ships.
3: We've done several of these projects now and have a good kind of baseline of what things cost.
5: We also reach out to general contractors that have worked in Alaska in the recent past to kind of back our estimates.
2: The partners say the infrastructure needed for the project is there for power, water and sewer, and fuel. It will take a few years to secure more than a dozen required permits. So the project, in theory, could start construction in 2 years and take about 3 years after that. But first, hundreds of millions of dollars will need to be found. Reporting for Coast Alaska, in Petersburg, I'm Angela Denning.
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0: The Fish Creek bear viewing area in Hyders closed after a dike broke during a glacial outburst flood early Thursday. The flood took out a section of about 100 feet in the middle of the viewing platform. No visitors were at the site. Ketchikan Misty Fjords District Ranger Kathy Tai says the Forest Service is still assessing the scope of the damage. Hyder is located on the U.S.-British Columbia border and is only accessible by road through Canada. Tai says that because of the remote location, it can take time to get the right staff out there. They plan on sending an engineer, hydrologist, and fish biologist to the area throughout this week. The Forest Service will then evaluate repairs after completing a full assessment. According to the National Weather Service, the flood's crest was similar to an outburst flooding event last year. It's the start of what would typically be the prime viewing season at the Fish Creek Wildlife Observation Site, which averages about 10,000 visitors between mid-July and September. The Forest Service plans to provide full refunds to visitors who prepaid for passes to the site. The wildlife viewing area and the parking lot are closed indefinitely. Forest Service staff ask the public to avoid the area until repairs can be made. U.S. Senator Lisa Murkowski announced last week that her bill allowing five Alaska Native communities in Southeast to receive land entitlements passed out of the Energy and Natural Resources Committee. The legislation, called the Alaska Native Landless Equity Act, would allow Petersburg, Wrangell, Haines, Ketchikan, and Tenekee to form Alaska Native corporations and each receive about 23,000 acres of federal land. Those communities were excluded from the Alaska Native Claims Settlement Act, or ANCSA, when it became law over 50 years ago. ANCSA transferred 44 million acres of land to more than 200 regional, village, and urban corporations to resolve land claims throughout Alaska. The landless movement is not without controversy. ANCSA mandated the newly recognized Native corporations to make a profit. Because of this, some who oppose Murkowski's bill argue that it would privatize 115,000 acres of land in the Tongass National Forest. Murkowski spoke directly to the opposition in her committee remarks Thursday. She addressed concerns about environmental conservation, but said that, quote, this should not be the controversial measure it has historically been viewed as.
8: There are no better stewards of our Alaska lands than the people who have lived on them for thousands of years.
0: Alaska's congressional delegation has been introducing landless legislation since the early 90s without success. In 2023, a landless bill introduced by Murkowski cleared the U.S. Senate committee for the first time. Murkowski also noted during her remarks that Alaska Congressman Nick Begich's companion measure passed in the U.S. House of Representatives last month with no recorded opposition. Begich's bill is the first landless bill to clear the House.
8: And I think there's good reason for that, because it comes back to the inequity that we have seen and an effort to do right by the Alaska Native peoples who were excluded so many decades ago.
0: The legislation now heads to the Senate floor for consideration. Well, preparations for the Southeast Alaska State Fair are in full swing before its big opening this week. KHNS reporter Trigvi Bakke was able to meet with the fair's newly appointed executive director to get a preview of what to expect.
9: You are such a bully.
10: I was going to say, this guy's chatty. He has a lot to say.
9: He's the male. He's a bully.
10: Aww.
9: Pushes everybody else around.
11: This is the bully, also known as Prince Charming, as he shares an early lunch with his fellow penmates, Cinderella, Snow White, and Sleeping Beauty.
12: Hey,

0: It's one male, and the winning female gets Prince Charming. So I hope that if I have time to have an enchanted forest I have to run through, and maybe a little bridge that I have to go over, and a ton of love or something. So we'll see what happens anyway.
1: And that's Greg Podziki, a longtime Haines resident and main spearhead of the fair's barn activities.
0: Well, it was actually several people. When I put on Facebook that I was going to do the barn this year and I was going to fill the barn, and I am filling the barn, or the people that have the animals are filling the barn. And so I thought, why not? So getting the pigs was the hard part, but finally found some.
1: The pigs, one male and three females, are all part of the upcoming pig races. It's a returning exhibit from years past that Podziki spearheaded the revival of. In addition to finding the animals to come to the fair, Podziki is also the one building various pens and a track for the pigs to run through.
0: And then this year, it's been at least 15 years, if not more. But people love the pig races, and usually we have them outside on the side of the barn, but that's so used now for people who are just want to be in the shade or listen to music on the other stage. So I thought, I'll just make something in the barn, and I'll have openings so people can walk through, and when it's time to have the pig races twice a day, people can watch the pig races.
1: Southeast Alaska State Fair Executive Director Amanda Brandon commends Podziki for his hard work and dedication to this project and everyone who has offered their support in the process.
2: He's been working there pretty much, it seems like, around the clock. And these pigs are really cute. They have big personalities, and I've never seen these kinds of pigs. They sort of look like huge hamsters. If you can visualize that.
1: This is Brandon's first year as executive director, formerly surveyed on the Haines Chamber of Commerce.
2: I was pretty happy at the chamber. Been there for a couple of years and wasn't planning on leaving. And the more I thought about it, the more I realized how much I wanted to be a part of the fair. So I went through the interview process, and here I am now.
1: Brandon first came to Alaska in 2017, moving around various communities. She eventually found Haines and decided to call it home. This was partially due to the fair happening here and falling in love with the community.
2: You know, you see the community really show up. You see the art aspect, the music, the community garden, wearable arts really stuck with me. And just knowing that, like, there was a community in Alaska that was centered around that excitement every year definitely left a mark.
1: She was first hired back in May, but her first week was during the Fisherman's Barbecue last month. Brandon says she felt a little intimidated at first, but felt very mellow after she met the board and worked with various volunteers.
2: This is going to be my career. This is somewhere I want to stay for a long time, and I feel really committed to, putting my all into it. And I've got my two kids super excited to be a part of it as well. And I think it's just really important to focus back on the art aspect, the variety of music that we're having, bringing the exhibits back to life, getting reconnected with our other communities in Southeast Alaska.
1: Brandon says she's very happy with her new position and is excited to see what she can bring to the fair in years to come.
2: There's a lot that I'm looking forward to kind of reviving. I mean, the fair has always been magical. That's never going to change. But to just continue to build into it.
1: Brandon says she is still looking for fair volunteers, and information can be found on the fair's website. The event runs from July 23rd to the 25th. In Haines, I'm Trigvi Backey. And that's all for this edition of Alaska News Nightly. If you missed any of tonight's stories, we're online at alaskapublic.org, and wherever you get your podcasts. We had reports tonight from Alex Solomon in Juneau, Hannah Floor in Anchorage, Patrick Gilchrist in Fairbanks, Jesse Sheldon in Dillingham, Davis Hovey in Kodiak, Angela Denning and Baze Hohen in Petersburg, Sydney Dauphine in Ketchikan, and Trigvi Backey in Haines. If you want to send us a news tip, question, or comment, email us at news@alaskapublic.org. Our audio engineer is Crystal Hyde, Kirsten Dobroth is our producer, and I'm Casey Grove. Good night.

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0: The greatest compliment to a public media station is when a listener becomes a member. 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
2: This is Mike from Bethel Search and Rescue. Always take some sort of signaling device with you on a trip. Flares, flashlight, or something that gives off light. 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

0: This is KYUK, public radio for the Yukon-Kuskokwim Delta. I'm Evan Erickson. Calls to ban trawling or end bycatch in the pollock fishery off Alaska's shores are reaching a fever pitch this election season. Candidates across the political spectrum in races for the many seats up for election this fall are vying to portray themselves as the issue's champion. That includes Alaska's U.S. Senate race, with Democrat Mary Peltola challenging incumbent Republican Senator Dan Sullivan. Alaska Public Media's Casey Grove spoke with Washington correspondent Liz Ruskin about how bycatch became a top-of-mind issue.
1: Liz, I get that fish and bycatch are huge issues for people, but Alaska faces a lot of challenges, so why do I keep hearing the candidates talking about it so much?
2: Well, some of that is, as you said, that Mary Peltola is running for Senate, and this is her signature issue. She tapped into a growing movement in 2022 when she ran for U.S. House. She said then that industrial trawling wasn't sustainable, and she wanted to reduce wasteful bycatch. And now she says she wants to ban factory trawling. And not coincidentally, I think, Senator Sullivan's campaign materials also tout his recent anti-bycatch bill.
1: Yeah, let's get to that. But first, let's define some terms. Like, what is bycatch anyway?
2: It's fish or shellfish caught by accident when you target a different fish. The big one here is salmon bycatch in the massive Bering Sea pollock trawl fishery. They've caught 18,000 king salmon in their nets per year on average, and nearly 300,000 chum, according to federal fisheries managers. And

0: nearly 300,000 chum, according to federal fisheries managers. And most of it goes to waste.
1: Yeah, and not to be confused with trawling. Trawling is a different thing. But let me ask the obvious question, because there have been severe restrictions and even closures on subsistence salmon fishing in western Alaska. Is bycatch to blame for dismal Chinook and chum runs?
0: Oh, it's more complicated than that. Trawlers say climate change is the real culprit, and they point to studies showing that much of the salmon bycatch is not from Alaska anyway. A lot of the chum are hatchery fish from Russia and Asia. But critics of trawling are not letting the industry off the hook. They say the decline in Chinook and chum runs has multiple causes, but climate change, they say, makes it even more important to crack down on trawler bycatch. You know, you can crack down on that, but it's harder to crack down on rising ocean temperatures.
1: So this has been going on for years, though, right? Why is this such a hot topic in Alaska politics now?
0: Cite a couple of factors. One is a Facebook group called Stop Alaskan Trawler Bycatch. It has more than 58,000 members and gets hundreds of posts a day. People get really worked up on there. I talked to one of the moderators, David Bays, and he says the group's membership really ballooned when Peltola got elected to the House. She got a lot of attention as the first Alaska Native member of Congress, and Bays credits her with raising the profile of the issue nationally. So now the trawl industry and its defenders are fighting back with their own political messages and campaigns and Facebook groups.
1: Yeah, I keep reading posts and getting mailers saying Senator Sullivan took $400,000 in campaign cash from the trawl industry. Is that true?
0: Not quite. The partisan outfit that compiled the data and sent it around, on condition that the group not be named as the source, they made a spreadsheet error. The actual number is almost $280,000. That's since Sullivan took office in 2015 through March. And then I found another $6,000 or so in the campaign finance reports that came out last week. So Sullivan has received a lot of Pollock industry money over 11 years, but it's less than $300,000.
1: And we should ask, I mean, has Peltola received campaign cash from the trawl industry?
0: Yes. Several trawl executives contributed to her once she was elected to the House. Those contributions total about $9,000, including $2,000 from an industry PAC. That's a political action committee.
1: So even though she ran on an anti-bycatch campaign in 2022, the industry still gave to her.
0: Yeah, and that's not unusual. Strategic donors like to give to incumbents. I have to say, though, this year so far, neither of them has been getting much money from the trawling industry.
1: Okay, so, Liz, who's the favorite Senate candidate of the Stop Trawler Bycatch group on Facebook?
0: That's hard to say. Some people credit Peltola for getting the ball rolling, but say she had her chance and didn't pass a bill to stop bycatch when she was in the House. Senator Sullivan won over some members of the anti-trawl Facebook group by sponsoring two recent bycatch reduction bills. They say Sullivan's second bill is a big deal, but others say he's a Johnny-come-lately to the issue and took trawl money for years. And then Peltola's supporters also say Sullivan's bill is just a copy, a pale imitation of hers. And in one part, it actually is pretty much word for word what is in her bill. So the debate among anti-bycatch advocates in that Facebook group, it often centers on which candidate is the most committed to the issue. That's what the debate's about.
1: And a lot of candidates, not even just in the Senate race, but other, you know, races in Alaska this election season, are promising to ban trawling or end bycatch. Is that even realistic, though?
0: Oh, that would be a huge lift, going against a very large industry. The big Seattle-based trawl companies have political juice, particularly with senators from Oregon and Washington. And it's worth pointing out that none of the bills Peltola or Sullivan introduced would ban trawling or bycatch, but they focus instead on regulating and minimizing and defining.
2: That was Alaska Public Media Washington correspondent Liz Ruskin speaking with Casey Grove.

0: Bristol Bay set netting used to be dominated by women. When the fisheries permit system started in the 70s, it had the highest rate of women permit holders in the state. But that's changed over the decades, and one researcher is digging into the decline and why it isn't happening anywhere else. KDLG's Jesse Sheldon reports.
1: June Ingram has fished the same family set net site in Ekuk for over 60 years. Her grandfather first came to Bristol Bay as a winter watchman for a cannery.
2: My grandfather, who was from Denmark, came to Bristol Bay, and he was a winter watchman for a cannery. And then he came to Ekuk in 1939. And staked this property, this site.
1: Even though it was her grandfather who first staked the site, Ingram says things looked a little different when he first showed up.
2: He said there were all women on the beach, but he was the first man.
1: Ingram says set netting sites in Bristol Bay have traditionally been operated by women, which allowed them to multitask, fishing both commercially and for their families.
2: The reason why women stayed on the shore was to also subsist, not only put up fish, smoked fish, but also to pick the greens and herbs and berries as the seasons came along.
1: But the number of women set netters in Bristol Bay is declining. In the mid-70s, when limited entry permits were first issued, 57% of set net permits were allocated to women. Today, only 34% are. Amy Burnett Cross is a postdoc fellow in economics at the University of Alaska Anchorage, researching women's participation in the labor force. She spent much of the last year crunching the numbers on set net permit holders in Bristol Bay to better understand why this decline is happening.
3: The other piece that we are interested in as economists is to think more broadly about why we're seeing something so different in the trend than we're seeing in almost every other high-wage occupation in the economy.
1: She says women's participation in most other high-wage industries has increased. Cross's research is still underway, but she has two primary hypotheses. First, as more high-paying economic opportunities open up for women elsewhere, they become more likely to exit.
3: As the economy develops within Bristol Bay and as local women move to Anchorage and other parts of Alaska, they have access to opportunities in jobs where they're earning higher wages or their employer is not allowing them to come back and fish during fishing season. That kind of pull away from the fishery is accelerating women's decline.
1: The other factor is the decline of shore-based buyers in Bristol Bay.
3: If they no longer have someone to sell fish to on the shore, then they're forced to now deliver on a tender or find another buyer.
1: She says a lot of women set netters are caregiving while fishing and don't have the flexibility to leave their site. Cross found that when limited entry permits were implemented in the 70s, Bristol Bay had the highest rate of women permit holders anywhere in the state, by a landslide. Cross thinks one federal regulation from 1937 may have helped. The rule required 2 years of residency in Bristol Bay to participate in the set net fishery. She says this regulation protected local access rights for set net sites. Cross also found that women retain Bristol Bay set net permits for much longer than men, often for 30 to 40 years, even as markets change.
3: So women are more likely to retain permits within the family when permit prices are high, meaning that they're less likely to sell to the highest bidder. They're more likely to probably to be giving their permits to a family member.
1: For June Ingram in Ekuk, sharing the set net tradition with her family is at the core of her fishing.
2: We enjoy life. We show our children. We bring them closer together, our families.
1: For the many Alaskans concerned about the migration of permits to out-of-state hands, Cross says it's vital to examine each fishery individually and to look at the specific pressures women in a fishery face, including Bristol Bay set netters. In Dillingham, I'm Jesse Sheldon.
0: This is KYUK News. I'm Evan Erickson. Koyana for listening. Please share your news tips, comments, or suggestions. 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

0: Good evening, Jingliya Kaihua. Today is Tuesday, July 21st, 2026. Let's take a look at KYUK's weather for Bethel and the Kesko Quim Delta tonight. Showers likely before 1 a.m., then a chance of rain mainly after 4 a.m. Mostly cloudy with a low around 46. Southwest wind around 10 miles per hour. Tomorrow, rain, then rain could be heavy at times with a high near 53. South wind 15 to 20 miles per hour. For the lower Kuskokwim Valley tonight, showers before 10 p.m. with a low around 45. South wind 5 to 10 miles per hour. And tomorrow, rain mainly after 10 a.m., then rain could be heavy at times with a high near 53. Southeast wind 10 to 20 miles per hour. And for Anchorage tonight, rain mainly after 7 p.m. with a low around 50. Southeast wind 5 to 10 miles per hour. And tomorrow, a chance of rain, cloudy with a high near 56. Light and variable wind becoming south 5 to 10 miles per hour. And for the Bethel tides, a low tide of 1 foot at 7:30 p.m. and a high tide of 2 feet at 11:45 p.m. Sunrise time this morning was at 5:54 a.m. Sunset time will be at 11:52 p.m. Kuyana Jaknak for listening to KYUK 640 a.m.
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0: Good evening, Today is Tuesday, July 21st, 2026. Let's take a look at KYUK's Tenor Drums announcements. ONC is hosting an Iwi Strive at the ONC Administration Building tomorrow, Wednesday, July 22nd, and this Friday, July 24th, from 8:30 a.m. to 5 p.m. Recycle your old electronics, including phones, computers, TVs, and small appliances. Donations are being requested for a back-to-school donation drive at the July 25th Saturday Market at the Cultural Center. The market runs from 10 a.m. to 2 p.m. YKHC is hosting a community health fair, and it's open to the public next Wednesday, July 29th from 11 a.m. to 2 p.m. at the Bethel Hospital Gathering Place. Ptarmigan Road is closed for culvert replacement just east of the entrance to the Weavik neighborhood through August 15th. Residents who live west of the closure should use Tender Ridge Road while construction is underway. If you have any other Tender Drums announcements, please email your messages to radio@kyuk.org or call 543-3131. Kuyana Jaknak for listening to KYUK 640 AM Mani Mamtaghi Shagmi.
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0: Here we are, 5 months later. The strait is closed. The ceasefire hasn't just disintegrated. This war is now spiraling out of control again.
1: Defense Secretary Pete Hegseth faced the Senate today requesting more money to fund the Iran war.
2: For Tuesday, July 21st, this is All Things Considered from NPR News.
1: I'm Juana Summers.
2: And I'm Elsa Chang. The White House announced new 50% tariffs on a variety of Canadian goods this week.
1: The president claims Canada has discriminated against the U.S. in key industries.
3: No one has retaliated against us except China and Canada, so we're taking a targeted measure to counter that retaliation.
2: And NPR's Bobby Carter brings us the best R&B entries from this year's Tiny Desk Contest.
4: It's just really, really cool to see these artists enter time after time and reimagine themselves and also reimagine their sets and also just evolve as artists.
1: And how one Southern school is working to draw more men into nursing careers.
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5: Live from NPR News in Washington, I'm Ryland Barton. Ukraine's President Volodymyr Zelensky has fired the country's top military commander following days of protests against the general. As NPR's Greg Myrie reports, this is the second major shakeup to the military leadership in the past week.
6: In a late-night social media post, President Zelensky dismissed the head of the armed forces, General Oleksandr Sirsky. The general, age 60, was credited with winning several key battles in recent years, but he's also a Soviet-trained officer who favored rigid battlefield tactics. He clashed with the popular defense minister, 35-year-old Mikhailo Fedorov, a leading advocate of innovative drone warfare. Zelensky fired Fedorov last week. That ignited the protests in support of Fedorov and against the general. These moves create uncertainty at a moment when Ukraine has regained momentum in the war. Zelensky has named a new general to lead the military, but still has an active defense minister for now. Greg Myrie, NPR News, Kyiv.
5: President Trump's pick for director of national intelligence is moving to the next stage of his confirmation process, a vote before the full Senate. Jay Clayton was recommended by the Senate Intelligence Committee in a 9-8 narrow party line vote that reflects the partisan divide over the sensitive post. NPR's Eric McDaniel has more.
7: Committee Chair Republican Tom Cotton of Arkansas says in a statement, quote, Jay Clayton is a highly qualified nominee with deep experience combating a wide range of national security threats. During his confirmation hearing last week, Democrats repeatedly pressed Clayton to acknowledge that President Trump lost the 2020 presidential election. Clayton refused to engage. Trump's acting intel chief, Bill Pulte, has no intelligence background and has been assailed by Democrats who say he used his role as director of the Federal Housing Finance Agency to weaponize records against the president's opponents. Clayton can be confirmed in the full Senate without Democratic support. Eric McDaniel, NPR News, Washington.
5: The Trump administration is pausing $1 billion in federal Medicaid payments to Minnesota and California over alleged fraud concerns. Federal officials say they'll withhold payments until the states verify that certain Medicaid claims meet federal requirements. Erica Zurich from member station Minnesota Public Radio reports.
8: Minnesota officials say the $200 million federal officials are withholding makes this the third time payments have been delayed over alleged fraud in health programs. In a written statement, Minnesota Department of Human Services Temporary Commissioner John Connolly says federal officials haven't provided an explanation on how the deferral amount was calculated. The state says it has cooperated with the federal government to prevent the misuse of health funds. California's Governor Gavin Newsom posted on X that the state is being targeted for political reasons and not because of fraud. For NPR News, I'm Erica Zurich in St. Paul.
5: And you're listening to NPR News from Washington. The director of the Smithsonian's National Museum of American History is pushing back against a White House report labeling the institution's leadership as radical activists. And Thea M. Hartig told a House Oversight Subcommittee today that the report does not fairly represent the museum's work. The report was released on July 4th and criticized the museum as not telling history in an inspiring and unifying way. As the school day goes on, kids have a harder time controlling their physical movements. As NPR's Janaki Mehta reports, a new study suggests this may tell us about students' long-term success in school.
9: As each hour of the school day ticks by, kids tend to get squirmier. Ask any teacher, and that might not be a surprise to them. But a new study in the journal Developmental Psychology tracked children from around the country for decades, from birth until age 26. As the school day wore on, students started getting more mentally exhausted and tended to move around as a result. The kids that got the squirmiest throughout the day tended to have lower academic scores later down the line, while those who were able to self-regulate and sit still throughout the day tended to do better over the course of their academic career. In fact, kids with more self-control were 20% more likely to finish a four-year degree. But the study also notes not all physical movement is a sign of distraction. Sometimes the wiggles help kids process and learn. Janaki Mehta, NPR News.
5: A goat named Goldie has been accompanying crews fighting a small wildfire in Colorado. The Colorado Springs Fire Department says Goldie led firefighters to the fire area and helped with fuel mitigation along the way by chomping on leaves. This is NPR.
10: 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Luminescence Foundation is dedicated to shedding light on neurological research focused on Alzheimer's and Parkinson's diseases and supporting land conservation initiatives. 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

0: This is All Things Considered from NPR News. I'm Juana Summers in Washington.
1: And I'm Elsa Chang in Culver City, California. Today, Defense Secretary Pete Hegseth was on Capitol Hill asking Congress for billions of dollars to fund the war with Iran. It is the first public hearing on this war since May, with the U.S. now in its 10th day in a row of bombing Iran and four Americans dying in the past week as fighting has intensified. Lawmakers finally had a chance to press this administration on its strategy and on this funding request.
2: This request is an urgent, necessary injection of resources to address the immediate needs of our department.
0: That is Defense Secretary Pete Hegseth speaking to the Senate Appropriations Committee today, asking for tens of billions of those funds urgently as the war escalates. It is the first time in more than 2 months that the Trump administration is giving an accounting on the state of the war.
3: But irrespective of our differing views about the military operations, the fact remains that there are must-pay bills and urgent requirements facing the department that affect the ability of our troops to be well trained and, more broadly, of the U.S. military to deter and defend against potential aggressors worldwide.
1: That was Republican Susan Collins of Maine, the committee chair. Senators had all kinds of questions for Hegseth about the size of the request, where the money would go, and about the administration's shifting goals for the war.
0: Democrats like Vice Chair Patty Murray told Hegseth,
4: "So I'll be blunt. The truth is your request does not make a lot of sense."
0: And questioned the contradictory narratives about Iran's capabilities and who controls the Strait of Hormuz. Senator Jack Reed of Rhode Island was even more direct.
5: "We're talking about a war use started, not a situation in which oil was flowing freely. There was no conflict. We weren't losing personnel as a result of Iranian actions. So your fallback to the Biden administration is just a very, very obvious excuse for what I think is probably, as you described so often, gross negligence."
0: NPR's Quill Lawrence is on the line to help us unpack some of this. Hi there.
6: Hi.
0: So, Quill, we just there heard some of the more testy exchanges from this hearing. What struck you most?
6: Well, straight from their opening statements, I have to say that neither General Kane nor Secretary Hegseth mentioned Iran at all in their opening. And this has to be noted, Secretary Hegseth, I didn't hear him mention the casualties over the weekend. The senators who opened the hearing and General Kane did offer their condolences. I don't know how much to make of that fact, but it's a fact. When the questions started, they were pretty bluntly dodged by the secretary and even the chairman. You heard Democrat Patty Murray just a second ago. She later asked Hegseth about President Trump's proposed toll on traffic through the Strait of Hormuz, asking who talked the president out of it. And Hegseth's answer was that the U.S. is blocking Iran's ports. Murray quoted Hegseth himself saying a few months ago that Iran's missiles were destroyed, and Hegseth's answer to that was that Iran is at its weakest point in 47 years. So they were fairly well talking past each other.
0: Mm-hmm.
6: Republicans, very few of them even asked questions about the war. They focused on other budget issues, except it has said, as you mentioned, Louisiana Republican John Kennedy, who scolded Hegseth and General Kane for not answering questions. He said the topic was as serious as four heart attacks and a stroke, and he wanted straight answers.
0: So it sounds to me like we didn't get much new information on what was going to be the first chance in months. We'll just note here, there has been no Pentagon briefing since May. Do you think that the senators know what's happening with Iran?
6: I don't think they do. Several senators have complained about a dearth of information coming out of the Department of Defense. The real Pentagon press corps was kicked out last year, including NPR. A military official was not authorized to speak publicly, confirmed to NPR that the Pentagon is slow-walking information about wounded troops, for example, and the DoD spokesman yesterday confirmed that there have been 100 wounded in just the past 2 weeks, and that came out under some pressure from the press.
0: Mm-hmm.
6: And the same with some former military officers. They tell me they're in the dark. They don't know how much damage has been done to bases in the region, to U.S. bases. They don't know how many aircraft have been lost on those bases. So it's very hard to draw lessons, for example, about how to defend against drones without these facts.
0: Yeah. And meanwhile, the war with Iran continues to escalate. 10 straight days of bombardment and 4 Americans at least killed over the weekend. And still no new information about how that happened?
6: Right. President Trump said today that some Iranian missiles had somehow slipped through, he said. And he seemed to suggest that the U.S. wasn't maybe in control of those missile defense systems on that base in Jordan, but the soldiers who died were all assigned to air defense teams.
0: I mean, Quill, this war started with regime change. Then it was about keeping Iran from a nuclear weapon. And now it seems to be mostly about opening the Strait of Hormuz, which was not closed before the war. Help us understand.
6: Yes, I mean, these Democratic Senator Murray listed those reasons given by the White House in her opening statement. And the president's statements over the past 5 months have sometimes been ignored or quickly walked back, like his suggestion to put a U.S. toll on traffic in the Strait of Hormuz. Or they've been contradictory, like ceasefire deals being dead, but also still under negotiation. And many Democrats on the committee pointed out that whatever rationale for the war, as it evolves, none of these have landed well with the American people, certainly not well enough to understand why Americans are dying, albeit in relatively small numbers. But these are young soldiers who died over the weekend. Yeah. You know, Private Isabella Gonzalez was just 19 years old.
0: Mm. NPR's Quill Lawrence, thanks.
6: Thank you.
1: Nursing is the largest healthcare profession in the U.S., and it is growing. But only about one in eight nurses are men. Still, that is double what it was a couple decades ago, thanks to efforts to draw in more men. NPR's Andrea Hsu reports on how one school in the South is leading the way.
7: The simulation suite inside the University of Alabama at Birmingham School of Nursing looks just like a hospital. At a sink outside a mock operating room, adjunct instructor Stephen Parsons shows students how to do what's called a long scrub, thoroughly washing their hands and arms before entering open heart surgery.
8: Because I want to see your arm go up more, up, up, up, up, up, up, up, up, there we go.
7: A little later, the class practices log rolling a patient off a stretcher and onto a bed.
8: Okay. And you're going to count down to three because you're stabilizing everything.
9: Okay. One, two, three.
7: There are a dozen students taking this elective focused on operating room skills. Close to half of them are men. Certain specialties draw more men. This is one of them. But the University of Alabama at Birmingham does have more male nursing students than the national average. Amiri Sadiq, who just log-rolled the mannequin, says as a student here, he hasn't felt alone.
10: I really feel like nursing isn't for men or anything like that. I mean, when I go to the hospital, I see guys all the time.
7: That culture is something the university has worked on for years. The nursing school features male students on all its marketing materials. They send male and female nurses into high schools to recruit students. Nearly one in five faculty members are men. Professor Curry Bordelon says all that makes a difference.
11: Students feel accepted. They feel like they belong.
7: 3 decades ago, back home in Louisiana, Bordelon experienced something different. He first learned about nursing through his aunt, who was a nurse.
11: I was her practice patient, if you will.
7: Out of high school, he worked as a volunteer fireman.
11: I really enjoyed going on the medical calls.
7: And from there, he decided to enroll in a nursing program at a community college. He remembers his first day looking around.
11: There were about 90 people in that first class, that first nursing class that you took. There were only 3 male students.
7: He recalls the instructor telling the guys that the only reason they were there was to satisfy a quota.
11: That, to me, was sort of a wake-up. It was I want to find my right fit where I can strive.
7: Bordelon found a different nursing school and found his calling, working in neonatal intensive care where male nurses are extremely rare. He says fathers in the NICU would sometimes get defensive when they saw him talking to their wives about breastfeeding. But he made a point to tell them,
11: I'm here to support the entire family unit, which means, Dad, would you like to do skin to skin?
7: Which he says is incredibly important for the baby's long-term success.
11: So I've had a lot of positive feedback from the fathers in the neonatal intensive care who embraced the inclusiveness, not to mention it prepares them more for the post-transition home.
7: Bordelon says having more male nurses everywhere could improve outcomes. Studies have found patients respond better to healthcare workers who look like them. Nursing student Nicholas C. has already experienced this during clinical rotations. As a young black man, he finds older black men sometimes look relieved when he enters the room. and they open up to him.
12: I had this one patient in ICU, like, most of the time they're, like, really sick.
7: And not able to talk, but not this guy.
12: I found myself having to be like, okay, I gotta leave, because we're just in here yapping. I've already given you your medication, sir. Like, I'll come back.
7: Now, C has also experienced female patients who are not comfortable with him at their bedside. In those situations, he steps aside.
12: If I was a woman, I don't know if I would want a male student in the room either, so I really can't be mad.
7: Even in this university setting, stereotypes do persist. Male nurses are often mistaken for doctors, for one. And then there are people who assume all male nurses are gay. Curry Bordelon knows those kinds of stereotypes give some men pause.
11: A lot of times men need permission to be in the nursing field.
7: He's happy that popular shows like The Pitt depict men in all kinds of healthcare roles, including nursing. And he says the fact that the jobs pay well doesn't hurt.
11: Will we ever be 100% gender neutral? I don't know that. Can we help move the needle a little faster? Sure, there's opportunities for that.
7: Bordelon and a colleague at Purdue recently scored a big win, getting men's health officially designated as a nursing specialty. He's already imagining what a difference that will make. Andrea Hsu, NPR News, Birmingham, Alabama.

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1: 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I'm Scott Detrow.
2: And I'm Elsa Chang. Arizona is holding primary elections today. It is the only state doing so, and it's home to several congressional races that could help determine the balance of power in the U.S. House. Now, even though the economy is top of mind for many voters in other places, the big story in Arizona's Republican primary has been which candidate received President Trump's endorsement. Wayne Shutsky of member station KJZZ in Phoenix joins us now. Hi, Wayne.
3: Hello.
2: Okay, so of the 18 congressional districts across the country that are considered like true toss-ups, two of them are in Arizona, right? So how is President Trump's endorsement coming into play for Republicans who want to represent those districts?
3: Well, Trump's influence has really defined the race in Congressional District 1. This is a affluent Phoenix area district where Congressman David Schweikert has successfully fended off Democrats for years.
2: Mm-hmm.
3: But he left to run for governor, and now the frontrunner on the Republican side is former NFL kicker Jay Feely, who was propelled to that position by Trump's endorsement. And Trump and Turning Point actually convinced Feely to get out of that race, this race in a nearby safe Republican district, to pave the way for their chosen candidate there. And Feely's facing Joseph Chaplick, who's a former lawmaker, also a very MAGA candidate. So both Chaplick and Feely are really in support of the Trump agenda. So we're not really seeing any policy differences. Instead, we're just seeing kind of a personality attacks type of campaign going on.
2: Oh, great. Fun. Okay, so what about the other competitive House race there in Arizona?
3: Yeah, that's CD6 in southern Arizona near Tucson and a lot of rural areas down there. It's represented by Juan Ciscomani, a Republican with Trump's endorsement. He actually didn't face a primary challenge, but he's already being attacked by Democrats over his ties to Trump and that endorsement, and especially his support of the Big Beautiful Bill because of the effects it has on SNAP food assistance funding, Medicaid, funding for rural hospitals. And he's actually already being hit with attacks by his likely Democratic opponent on that topic, who also didn't face a primary challenge. And so that's kind of giving us a little look into what a general election could look like for some of these Trump-backed candidates in these competitive districts.
2: Yeah. I know that you've also been reporting on a competitive primary in a safe Republican district. This is east of Phoenix. So I imagine that's a real test, right, of the kind of influence Trump's endorsement could have. Can you tell us more about that contest?
3: Yeah, so as I said, this is that district where Trump actually convinced Jay Feely to move into the competitive CD1 to pave the way for Mark Lamb. He's a former county sheriff in the community, and he's now kind of the front runner there with Trump's endorsement and Feely getting out of the race. And Trump's endorsement has also provided a lot of protection for the Lamb campaign because the Arizona Republic, our paper of record out here, has done some extensive reporting on a sexting scandal involving Lamb where he's accused of kind of pursuing extramarital relationships and that kind of thing. So all of that has caught the attention of some Republican voters like Dennis Poulin. I spoke with him at an event hosted by Daniel Keenan, who's a local home builder running against Lamb in the primary.
4: I have a philosophy of in my life that behavior never lies. So if what you say and what you do is in conflict, well, then that's a problem.
3: But it's still unclear whether those concerns will actually eat into Lamb's support because of the president's endorsement. You know, he's denied the allegations. The president recently doubled down on the endorsement. And some other voters I heard from just believe the scandal is kind of a smear campaign going after this Trump-aligned guy. And many politicos out here still expect Lamb to walk away with it just because he's so well-known in the area and that endorsement might just be too much to overcome.
2: That is Wayne Shutsky of KJZZ in Phoenix. Thank you so much, Wayne.
3: Yeah, thank you for having me.
1: Usher, Leon Thomas, Jill Scott, Babyface. NPR's Tiny Desk series has hosted some incredible R&B artists over the years. And on top of that, our NPR music colleagues are always on the lookout for new talent through the annual Tiny Desk contest. This year, more than 6,000 independent artists submitted their work to the contest. And today, host and series producer Bobby Carter is here to share the best R&B entries. Hey, Bobby.
5: What's happening, Scott? How are you, man?
1: I am good. I'm ready to get sultry with some R&B.
5: Let's talk about it.
1: What stood out to you this year?
5: You know, I noticed this year that so many genres had a little splash of R&B in it. And that's just happening in the music industry as a whole right now. A lot of pop music is R&B coded. But one of the big, big standouts this year is by this woman by the name of Kennedy Ryan. And she had a song called Ego.
6: She been knocking at my door. Said what for? Kind of message. I don't think you should ignore.
5: When you watch the video, it brings it all together. But she's like, as far as I'm concerned, her first entry. And if she's entered before, this is the first time she's hit my radar. But she's so dynamic, so much energy. And I just loved her voice. And it's a song that really, really sticks in your head and really, really catchy. So I love that entry.
1: It definitely popped out.
5: Yeah. Kennedy, if you're listening, enter again because we're watching.
1: All right, who else caught your ear?
5: Regia, who's been really, really consistent. She played a song this year called Earth.
7: One day I'm a rock. Next day, don't proclaim.
1: I like the guitar in there.
5: The guitar and the thing that stood out to me, obviously, Regia's been entering for the past few years, and she's been on our radar for quite a minute. But I love artists like her because we're watching them develop with each passing year, vocally, lyrically. I love how she introduced the tabla, this drum, into her sound this year. It's just really, really cool to see these artists enter time after time and reimagine themselves and also reimagine their sets and also just evolve as artists. It's been really, really cool to see. And Regia, again, enter again. But that song, Earth, made a huge impression on me. I couldn't stop singing that song.
1: Those two songs were great. Is there one song that rose to the top for you?
5: Oof. I tell you what, man. A song called Aurora by Ella Faye really, really made an impression on me.

0: young students just getting together in a room on a couch and just harmonies that just blew you away. Listen, R&B has come a long way in this contest, and there's so much great discoveries that we've run into this year. I'm really, really happy with the way that R&B showed up and showed out this year.
1: That is NPR Music's Bobby Carter talking about the best R&B entries in this year's Tiny Desk Contest. Thank you so much.
0: Thank you, Scott.
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1: Some lawmakers are raising concerns about conditions for people with disabilities in ICE detention. 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
2: When Riley first got detained, the kids' school teachers kept calling. Why the kids would cry and cry? They had different crying spells. They were sad.
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0: It's All Things Considered from NPR News. I'm Ilse Chang.
1: And I'm Juana Summers. Coming up, wildfires across the country have left many pets wandering or relocated.
0: One animal shelter in Colorado is trying to help.
2: They're going into the evacuated area right now for people who left their pets there because they didn't have time to get them out.
1: First, this news.
3: Live from NPR News in Culver City, California, I'm Dwayne Brown. After 11 straight nights of air attacks on Iran, Defense Secretary Pete Hegseth was on Capitol Hill requesting more money for the Pentagon's five-month-old war. The administration wants an additional $67 billion to sustain operations and replenish munitions, but with no plans to end the ongoing hostilities. Speaking from the White House, President Trump told reporters he's not concerned about the impact the war may have on his administration in the November midterm elections.
4: They won't have any impact on me. I'm just going to do the right thing. I don't view it as, gee, we're having an election in a period of time. Yet everyone says, oh, I'm doing something before. No, the election, I can't think about that having to do with this.
3: But economists say rising inflation driven by higher energy costs due to the war will more than likely have an impact at the ballot box. Authors are celebrating the success of a landmark class action lawsuit today over the use of their work to train AI chatbots. NPR's Chloe Veltman reports a federal judge has approved a $1.5 billion settlement with the AI company Anthropic.
5: Attorneys involved say it's the largest copyright infringement settlement to date. The authors of more than 480,000 books are entitled to receive about $3,000 for each infringed work used to train Anthropic.

0: judgment settlement to date. The authors of more than 480,000 books are entitled to receive about $3,000 for each infringed work used to train Anthropic's models. Authors Andrea Bartz, Charles Graeber and Kirk Wallace Johnson sued Anthropic in 2024. Authors Guild Director of Policy and Advocacy Umair Kazi says he welcomes the outcome.
1: And we are looking forward to the commencement of the distribution process so authors can start getting paid.
0: Anthropic did not respond to our request for comment. Chloe Veltman, NPR News.
2: Crude oil prices rose to near $92 a barrel for the first time in more than a month. You're listening to NPR News. A federal appeals court has overturned a ruling that freed a Columbia University graduate and pro-Palestinian activist from immigration detention. Arya Sundaram of member station WNYC has more.
3: The Second Circuit Court of Appeals says a lower court lacked jurisdiction to decide Mahadawi's case last year. They say the matter should have gone before an immigration judge instead. Mahadawi has been a permanent U.S. resident for more than a decade, and he was arrested by ICE agents in April of last year during a citizenship interview. He says the appeals court ruling is a, quote, grave setback for constitutional freedoms. The federal government says Mahadawi's continued presence in the country is a threat to U.S. foreign policy. For NPR News, I'm Arya Sundaram in New York.
2: A new report finds disruption to a global AIDS relief program by the Trump administration has seriously impeded efforts to prevent and treat the disease in dozens of countries. For more than 25 years, the program known as PEPFAR helped save at least 26 million lives, but last year, the administration forced the AIDS relief program to close clinics, lay off staff, and eliminated foreign aid contracts, the State Department said. The spending cuts were aimed at what it called wasteful programs. On Wall Street, stocks finished modestly higher today after AI stocks got a boost for a second day in a row. This is NPR.

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1: This is All Things Considered from NPR News. I'm Elsa Chang in Culver City, California.
2: And I'm Juana Summers in Washington. The White House announced new 50% tariffs on a wide array of Canadian goods this week. It ratchets up the tension between the two countries, all while they and Mexico are set to renegotiate the U.S.-Mexico-Canada Agreement, or USMCA Trade Pact. NPR White House correspondent Daniel Kurtzleben is here to explain it all. Hi there.
3: Hey there.
2: Danielle, start by telling us about the tariffs. What is being tariffed and why?
3: Well, the White House has been straightforward in saying these new tariffs are a way of getting back at Canada. Here was U.S. Trade Representative Jamison Greer on CNBC today.
4: So the types of things we're doing are overdue. No one has retaliated against us except China and Canada, so we're taking a targeted measure to counter that retaliation.
3: So in other words, the U.S. tariffed Canadian goods, Canada retaliated, and now the U.S. is itself retaliating, using a section of a 1930 law that's never been used for tariffs before. And in that spirit of retaliation, some of these tariffs are at least somewhat tit for tat. Some Canadian provinces have banned the sale of U.S. alcoholic beverages, for example, so now the U.S.

0: wants to tariff Canadian alcohol. Canada has also long had these restrictive quotas on dairy imports, and that was even before Trump and his tariffs. So here, the U.S. is tariffing some Canadian dairy goods. But importantly, these new tariffs aren't in effect yet. That happens a month from now.
1: Now, Danielle, you said that some tariffs are tit for tat. What other goods are targeted?
0: Well, in response to Canadian tariffs on U.S. cars, the administration has a wide range of products they're targeting. There's some types of plywood, essential oils, even tulip bulbs. I mean, really, across these different tariff proclamations, there are long, very specific lists of goods. For example, digging through, I noticed a few very Canadian pieces of sports equipment being tariffed: hockey sticks, ice skates, and fishing rods. But that brings me to something important. There's a wide range of goods being tariffed, and at 50%, which is high, but it's still not a huge amount of goods.
1: Okay, so how much is being tariffed?
0: Well, Greer's office said that this covers $20 billion worth of goods, which is around 5% of Canadian exports to the U.S. And really, if you look at the biggest exports to the U.S., many of those were already being tariffed, or they're specifically carved out here, like energy and potash. That's a type of fertilizer. And the administration has already tariffed aluminum and some lumber and furniture from all over the world. Now, that doesn't mean these tariffs aren't meaningful. Specific industries and businesses could be very much hurt by a 50% tariff.
1: So why is the Trump administration doing this?
0: You know, I asked Kathleen Clausen this. She's a professor at Georgetown University Law School, and her answer was simple.
2: I think about them as leverage in the USMCA negotiations, because these are areas that have been irritants for the bilateral relationship.
0: Now, the first Trump administration, you may remember, negotiated the USMCA as a replacement for NAFTA. And now they're likely hoping these new tariffs will help them get concessions. And again, there's a month until these go into effect.
1: I do have to ask you, though, about the politics here. I mean, this is all happening while Americans are worried about the economy as the Iran war keeps gas prices high. And of course, tariffs raise prices, too. So politically speaking, why would the administration do this?
0: You know, it's hard to say because they haven't explicitly talked about the politics. Now, again, they have said this is to get back at Canada. And also, if these tariffs work as leverage, Trump may be able to claim some sort of a win in USMCA negotiations. But this is not the end. Earlier this year, the Supreme Court, of course, struck down a bunch of Trump's tariffs, and he's continuing to try to replace them using multiple other laws. And some of those new tariffs may be coming very, very soon.
1: And here, White House correspondent Daniel Kurtzleben, thank you.
0: Yeah, thank you.
3: A federal civil rights lawsuit is challenging the development of a whites-only community in Arkansas. As Jacqueline Froelich reports, this segregated settlement is quite possibly the first like it since Jim Crow segregation.
4: There's a gated community exclusively for white people in the northeastern Ozarks. It's called Return to the Land, stretching across 160 acres. It was founded by white segregationists Eric Orwell and Peter Seary. Orwell says on his YouTube channel, "These communities are needed, or white civilization faces extinction."
5: It will be a relic rotting in the ground until some future archaeologist goes back to take a look, if that even happens, or we're just full-on Planet of the Apes.
4: Referring to a 1968 sci-fi movie showing primates ruling over human atomic bomb survivors, Orwell's plans are being challenged by Michelle Walker, a St. Louis realtor. She applied to Return to the Land last year to purchase a property stake as an investment. In court documents, she said she was rejected for having Jewish roots, a black husband, and biracial children. So she filed a civil rights fair housing complaint claiming discrimination based on race and religion. Her lawyer is John Relman. He's founding partner of fair housing firm Relman Colfax, who's suing the white separatist group.
6: I would think that anybody would look at this and say, this is about as clear as an example of discrimination, of just blatant, brazen, open discrimination that there can be.
4: Relman says Walker was alarmed by the racial and religious requirements imposed by Return to the Land. So she's claiming financial and emotional harm and seeks compensation. Return to the Land was registered 3 years ago as a private membership association. Orwell says they sell memberships and not property or real estate directly, which he says exempts the group from the Federal Fair Housing Act. He denied Walker's claim on X and is asking for donations to protect his new, quote, neighborhood, which he likens to an intentional community.
7: She's attacking us. She's threatening white children with homelessness, because if they win this lawsuit and we're forced to sell this land, the white children living here will not have homes.
4: Segregated American communities trace back to so-called sundown towns of the Jim Crow era, forcing blacks in particular to leave white areas before dark, says Kathleen Ballou. She's a white power historian at Northwestern University.
8: And you can see this in the Return to the Land website materials, where they're talking about shared heritage, shared belief system, and a sort of looming sense of apocalypse as a reason for bringing together people who are white in a restricted space.
4: Ballou says the current political climate may be contributing to a more emboldened white power movement.
8: The mechanisms for prosecution have been largely defanged by the Trump administration. The FBI is not monitoring these groups the way that it was.
4: Return to the Land is represented by attorney Jonathan Gross. He represented rioters charged in the January 6, 2021 attack on the U.S. Capitol, and is a former Trump appointee to the U.S. Department of Justice, where he served on the president's weaponization team. Gross did not respond to a request for an interview. For NPR News, I'm Jacqueline Froelich in Fayetteville, Arkansas.

0: You're listening to All Things Considered from NTR News. Before stepping into the summer sun, you probably know to put on some SPF, but say you want to go beyond that. What else do you need to know to protect your skin? Online, there are thousands of products and endless advice videos, which can make skincare seem really complicated. Luckily, it doesn't have to be. From NPR's Life Kit podcast, journalist Kelly Walsh explains the science of healthy skin.
1: According to dermatologists, taking care of your skin isn't difficult.
2: You know, the fundamentals of skincare are very simple. Good quality products, you don't need 20 of them. You need consistency is more than having 25 products. Find a regimen that works with your skin type. Stick to it, right?
1: That's Michelle Henry, a dermatologist and surgeon who teaches at Weill Cornell Medical College in New York. She points to skin's primary function as a barrier that protects us from external harm. It's also essential for things like temperature regulation and vitamin D production. Maintaining skin health really is about keeping that barrier intact, and it's pretty straightforward.
3: From a skin health standpoint, it's really two key ingredients we're talking about. You just have to keep your skin moisturized, and you have to keep your skin protected from UV with sunscreen.
1: That's Mayo Clinic dermatologist and researcher Serenia Wiles. Sun protection also includes clothing, hats, and avoiding the strongest UV rays during the day. Also useful, say experts, a gentle cleanser, something that won't strip skin's natural oils. Besides those three core products, experts say there are a few ingredients that, while not essential, are considered nice-to-haves, like antioxidants.
4: Antioxidants go hand-in-hand with sunscreen.
1: That's cosmetic chemist Kelly Dobos, who teaches at the University of Cincinnati. She explains that UV damage, along with pollution, can cause skin to generate free radicals, unstable molecules that can damage DNA, proteins, and the natural oils that help protect that skin barrier.
4: A topical antioxidant is going to help neutralize those free radicals.
1: She says to look for ingredients like vitamin C and E, green tea and niacinamide, and moisturizers and standalone serums. Exfoliants are another helpful ingredient, experts say. Alpha hydroxy acids like glycolic or lactic acid can help skin shed old cells more evenly, bringing new ones to the surface. This is a process that happens naturally, but slows down as we age, says Dr. Wiles, making skin drier and more vulnerable.
3: So when you're younger, your skin just has an innate reparative, regenerative capacity that's just functioning at a very high level.
1: Experts say that as these products and ingredients support the health of your skin, they can also make it look brighter, more even, and possibly with fewer visible lines. But they aren't going to turn back the hands of time, says Dr. Henry.
2: So there's just a limit to what skincare can do.
1: If your goal is to reduce deep wrinkles, loose skin, or lots of hyperpigmentation, Henry says, there are cosmetic medical treatments that can help. Things like prescription retinoids or lasers are common. You can see a dermatologist for these treatments. As for what's possible at home, helping your skin be healthy and look that way is definitely in the realm of over-the-counter skincare. Beyond that, manage your expectations. All those products with sciencey sounding or just bizarre ingredients and the multi-step routines.
2: In many ways, it's a marketing tool for this like aesthetic ideal that is just basically made up. Just because you don't have wrinkle-free, rosy skin does not mean it's not healthy. Healthy skin is comfortable, functional skin, frankly, right? And the good thing is that for the most part, healthy skin does look beautiful.
1: For NPR News, I'm Kelly Walsh.
0: You can find more tips about how to stay safe this summer at npr.org/lifekit.

0: 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I'm Juana Summers.
1: And I'm Ilse Chang. Testosterone is getting a lot of attention lately. The military will be screening service members for low testosterone. Meanwhile, the Trump administration is trying to expand men's access to the hormone more broadly. NPR's Will Stone reports.
2: It's not always clear why the men who come to Dr. Jamin Brombot have low testosterone. Typically, they're dealing with a range of symptoms.
3: Anywhere from low libido to loss of muscle mass or memory issues or mood issues, sleep disorders.
2: Brombot, a urologist at Orlando Health, checks their levels twice, and if the number's low,
3: then I replace it.
2: This approach reflects the guidelines from mainstream medical groups. Technically, though, it's not in line with FDA criteria for who should get testosterone replacement therapy, which are fairly narrow. It's only approved for men with certain clear-cut medical conditions. In fact, the FDA specifically cautions against using it for age-related declines in testosterone. But the Trump administration wants to make it easier for men to access, removing some of the warning language and potentially broadening the criteria.
3: The FDA is trying to catch up with reality and how these medications are being prescribed. And I think it's a really good thing for men because men have truly been ignored when it comes to like advocating for like hormone replacement therapy.
2: The debate around testosterone, its safety, and how widely it should be used goes back decades. During the early 2000s, it was one of the fastest growing drugs in the U.S. Topical gels came on the market. Drug companies pushed low-T advertising. But after data suggested testosterone increased the risk of heart attack and stroke, the FDA placed warnings on the products. Two major trials in the last decade have brought new evidence, though.
4: I think the benefits and the risks are now reasonably clear.
2: Dr. Peter Snyder is an endocrinologist at the University of Pennsylvania. He led a landmark study on testosterone in older men, which found
4: that it improved libido considerably, sexual function considerably, energy a little bit, red blood count, bone density and strength.
2: Bottom line, he says, these benefits only apply to men with unequivocally low testosterone. The other big trial focused on safety. It showed testosterone did not increase the risk of heart attacks and stroke or prostate cancer, though it raised some other concerns like blood clots and fractures. Dr. Stephen Woloshin isn't convinced. He says testosterone levels were not raised high enough in that safety study to know the risks.
5: The idea of changing the label and opening up the floodgates, I don't think that's in anyone's interest.
2: Woloshin is a professor of medicine at the Dartmouth Institute and has testified in court against a drug company that makes testosterone. He was especially troubled by an FDA meeting last year on the proposed changes.
5: There were a lot of sort of breathless claims about what testosterone replacement can do,
2: including the idea that giving testosterone improves longevity. Woloshin says, yes, some studies find men with low T are at a higher risk of dying, except these men also tend to have other underlying health problems.
5: There's an association between those really low levels and a risk of dying from a variety of causes. But that doesn't mean giving them a bunch of testosterone is going to change that.
2: To him, the push by the Trump administration and some in the men's health space is reminiscent of the hype from drug companies. In fact, Health Secretary Robert F. Kennedy Jr. has said in a podcast he uses testosterone as part of a, quote, anti-aging protocol. There's a huge market of direct-to-consumer clinics, and it's promoted widely in wellness and longevity circles. The pitch is often around health optimization. Dr. Martin Miner co-directs the Men's Health Center at Brown University and consults for testosterone companies.
6: What I worry about is that these clinics that don't just necessarily prescribe to men with low levels, they give it to men solely based on symptoms. They start men at higher doses, and I'm not sure there's focus on safety.
2: He says men should know the risks, particularly its effect on fertility. But Miner does support the administration's effort to expand access. It could improve insurance coverage and remove some of the stigma.
6: Well, I have a lot of patients come to me and say, my doctor won't prescribe it. He's against it.
2: While testosterone does decline with age, Miner says factors like obesity, sleep, stress, all of that can lower levels. So if you can get men back into a normal range,
6: they feel so much better in every domain, in every realm. It can be quite dramatic.
2: That's how it was for George Bovey, who lives outside Knoxville, Tennessee.
7: I've been using testosterone for right up 15 years. I'm 60 years old now.
2: Bovee was constantly exhausted and couldn't keep the weight off, even though he exercised and watched his diet. He says the weekly injections changed his life.
7: You know, you stay awake a little bit longer, you got the energy to do things throughout the day instead of having to constantly retire to the couch to recharge your batteries.
2: He does feel younger, not like he's in his 20s again, but maybe his 40s. Will Stone, NPR News.
0: 72 large wildfires are burning across the country, forcing widespread evacuations. And it's not just people who need places to stay. Their pets do too. Colorado Public Radio's Molly Cruz reports.
8: At the front desk of the Humane Society of Fremont County, Tina Loudall leans with her head in her hands.
9: If God gives me any more to deal with, I'm going to break.
8: Just 6 miles away, Colorado's largest wildfire is burning across four counties. The shelter has become a refuge for evacuated and rescued pets. Outside, her wife Jamie waits in the car with one of their seven dogs, a nervous boxer named Tucker, and two bearded dragons. They escaped with little more than a change of clothes, and now they're hoping someone can take their reptiles.
10: Your animals are definitely going to be going with you because they're just like family, so you're going to get them to a safe place. In fact, we did that first, and then we figured out what we were going to do as adults.
8: They only had minutes to evacuate. They managed to find other safe places for their horses, donkeys, chickens, and four cats. Other people weren't as lucky. An animal control truck rolls down the dusty gravel road towards the shelter. Tires crunching down the road has become an all too familiar alarm bell for the staff. It means another animal has been found. In the truck's bed, two small dogs lie in metal kennels. They're quiet, wide-eyed, their fur is matted with burrs and caked with dirt after days on their own. Animal control found them wandering inside the evacuation zone in triple-digit heat. No one knows where their family is.
11: They're going into the evacuated area right now for people who left their pets there because they didn't have time to get them out.
8: Shelter director Susan Frendenberg says these are just two of dozens of animals arriving every day. Just miles from the evacuation zone, the shelter is caring for more than twice as many animals as usual.
11: I'm not evacuating three or four dogs. I'm evacuating over 80 animals. That's a lot of pressure.
8: So far, the shelter has been able to reunite all the evacuated pets left in its care with their owners, but the animals that were found wandering the evacuation zones are still waiting to be claimed. For NPR News, I'm Molly Cruz in Denver.
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0: 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Whether we're following Mexican guest workers now employed in Louisiana's seafood industry or reporting from Boston to Baghdad on events that are changing the world. Daniel Shore is there too with his long view, and Will Shortz is always there with a mind-boggling puzzle. 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

0: Hi, I'm Leanne Hansen. We know that you can't be everywhere, but we can. 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

This is Mike from Bethel Church and Rescue. Always take some sort of signaling device with you on a trip. 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
1: Now, I'm a U.S. male because I was born in a South Georgia town on a Sunday morning. Now, Georgia just happens to occupy a place in the southeastern portion of the United States. Now, that's a fact, buddy, and you know it well. So I just call myself the U.S. Male. M-A-L-E, son, that's me. Now, said all that to say all this. I've been a-watching the way you've been a-watching my miss. For the past 3 weeks, you've been hot on the trail. You kind of upset in the U.S. Male. 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
3: Liknaulri Tachatin Tala Kakatki Awatit Nipait Stakluku, Tali Wink Tlukisu. Ikayokta Liknaur Torashkat Tala Ksu Mabutu.

most famous of all the voodoo queens that ever existed is Marie Laveau down in Louisiana. A lot of weird, ungodly tales about Marie. She's supposed to have a lot of magic potions.

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he's free as the breeze, he's always at ease. He lives in the jungle and hangs by his knees as he swings through the trees without a trapeze in his BBD. He's got a union card and he's practicing hard to play the guitar. Gonna be a big star, yeah, he's gonna go far and carry moonbeams home in a jar. He ordered chess, guitar, chorus, seal.

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It's out of sight. Let's hear it right now.

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Thawed out the pipe with the propane torch. They even plugged in the heater to my sewer tank so they could come and suck out all

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1: 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Advice to stay on the snow machine trail or the ice road and be wary of all single tracks. 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
1: The 20-armed sunflower star is a highly endangered sea star in the Pacific Ocean. After an undersea pandemic nearly wiped the species out, a Northwest tribe is working to bring the sea stars back from the brink of extinction.
2: Pool's open.
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1: The 20-armed sunflower star is a highly endangered sea star in the Pacific Ocean. After an undersea pandemic nearly wiped the species out, a Northwest tribe is working to bring the sea stars back from the brink of extinction.
2: Pool's open!
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1: I'm Elsa Chang. 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

0: Live from NPR News in Washington, I'm Kristen Wright. President Trump is expected to arrive to Dover Air Force Base soon to attend the dignified transfer of U.S. service members killed by Iranian strikes in recent days. Four American service members have been killed in the Middle East since Friday. The remains will be returned to the troops' families. President Trump made new threats against Iran online this morning. NPR's Franco Ordonez reports on the potential political consequences of the war.
1: The defense secretary was on Capitol Hill as well yesterday, asking for billions more to cover the costs of the war. All that is likely to have political impacts, especially as the midterms approach. Now, Trump ran for office criticizing past wars in the Middle East. Trump wants to sell Americans on this narrative that things are going great in the U.S. The stock market is hitting record highs and inflation is dropping. But having Americans serving overseas killed by Iranian strikes runs counter to that.
0: That's NPR's Franco Ordonez reporting. Republican campaign committees have vastly more cash than their Democratic counterparts heading into the midterms. NPR's Tamara Keith takes a closer look at the latest filings with the Federal Election Commission.
2: All told, the Republican Party campaign committees and the MAGA Inc. super PAC ended June with more than $1 billion cash on hand. The president's super PAC alone has more than $400 million in the bank, though it isn't clear yet how much of it will get spent in the midterms to defend Republican control of Congress. Meanwhile, the Democratic National Committee is at a negative $2 million if you take debt into account. Combined, the Democratic committees are trailing the Republican committees by more than $700 million. Democratic candidates, however, have raised significant sums directly to their campaigns. Tamara Keith, NPR News.
0: Ben Crump, the attorney for the family of Nolan Wells, shared the preliminary findings of the family's independently commissioned autopsy this morning. The cause and manner of death were found to be undetermined, pending investigation. The 18-year-old's body was found offshore after a July 4th boat trip. Wells, who was black, had gone with a group of all-white friends to Horn Island off the Mississippi coast. The state's official autopsy is ongoing. Ukrainian President Volodymyr Zelensky has fired the country's top military commander. NPR's Greg Myrie reports.
3: In a late-night social media post, President Zelensky dismissed the head of the armed forces, General Oleksandr Sirsky. The general, age 60, was credited with winning several key battles in recent years. But he's also a Soviet-trained officer who favored rigid battlefield tactics. He clashed with the popular defense minister, 35-year-old Mikhailo Fedorov, a leading advocate of innovative drone warfare.
0: This is NPR News.
4: This is statewide news from Alaska Public Media. I'm Ava White. State lawmakers have ordered their auditors to examine the Alaska Board of Fisheries procedural actions going back to October 2023. The audit was spurred by concerns about ethics violations, lack of transparency, and failures to follow policymaking procedures defined in state law, state regulations, and the board's own internal policies. Representative Louise Stutes, a Kodiak Republican who chairs the House Fisheries Committee, says she's heard from more and more fishery stakeholders across the state.
5: A common theme that, in the eyes of the public, is growing more severe each year is the board's adherence to a transparent public process, ethical conduct, as well as its own policies, regulations, and statutes.
4: Stutes requested the audit through the Legislative Budget and Audit Committee. She spoke to the request in committee last week. She pointed to the May decision by the state's acting attorney general, Corey Mills, to overturn five regulations the board passed in February. Those regulations would have reduced commercial salmon fishing in some parts of the South Alaska Peninsula, commonly called Area M. Stutes says that's proof the board is not being ethical or transparent in its decision-making process. Stutes says she requested that state auditors focus not on the outcomes of the board's decisions, but the process leading up to them. For example, whether agenda changes or emergency petitions were accepted and considered based on state laws. The legislative committee unanimously approved her request. Alaska regulators fined a North Slope oil field operator nearly $750,000 last week for unauthorized gas flaring. The Alaska Beacon reports that the Alaska Oil and Gas Conservation Commission took the enforcement action against Mustang Holding LLC. In Alaska, underground oil and gas fields are owned collectively by state residents. Wasting oil and gas without paying the state for it is equivalent to theft. Flaring, which is burning unused gas, is allowed for safety reasons and for early development of an oil or gas well, but only with state permission. State regulators said in their order issuing the fine that Mustang Holding had permission to flare gas temporarily for well testing during initial production startup last year, but the company continued the practice after that permission expired. Mustang Holding admitted to flaring beyond the permitted period, but argued that flaring beyond that date should not be penalized. As required by state law, the commission assessed a penalty equivalent to twice the market value of the burned-off natural gas, which, the order said, is considered a wasted state resource. This is Alaska Public Media.
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9: It's Morning Edition from NPR News. I'm Leila Fadel.
10: And I'm Michelle Martin. Good morning. Defense Secretary Pete Hegseth met with senators yesterday in a hearing that turned contentious at times. He was asking for billions of dollars in additional funding for the Pentagon.
9: In a few minutes, we'll speak with one of the lawmakers who questioned Hegseth Tuesday. Senator Patty Murray is the top Democrat on the Senate Appropriations Committee. But first, some background. Hegseth's new price tag for the war is $37.5 billion. This after a ceasefire between the U.S. and Iran has broken down, and attacks from both sides are intensifying. That has frustrated some lawmakers who are now being asked to continue funding a war Congress never authorized.
10: Joining us now to talk about this is NPR congressional correspondent Claudia Casales. Claudia, good morning to you.
11: Good morning, Michelle.
10: So Hegseth sat for several hours with lawmakers yesterday. Just bring us up to date on what he was asking for.
11: Well, it's part of a Trump administration request for $67 billion in emergency funding as the war picks up speed again that would replenish equipment and munitions that have been used and get projects and equipment deliveries moving faster. Hegseth said without additional funding, the department could see shortfalls in service member pay, and he warned there could also be an effect on troop readiness.
12: Training right now and training in the future that would have to be curtailed if we do not get our budget needs met and met urgently.
11: And this comes on top of a record defense budget request of $1.5 trillion that the Trump administration proposed earlier this year. Hegseth said this funding was long overdue.
10: And what did the lawmakers have to say about that? What was their response?
11: Well, senators from both sides of the aisle said there's still a long list of unanswered questions. They asked Hegseth about Iran's nuclear program, about its missile capabilities, and about the future of the Strait of Hormuz. So in essence, reflecting the level of uncertainty and skepticism among some members worried about the direction of the war. At times, there was some real frustration on display, even from Republicans. One moment came after Louisiana GOP Senator John Kennedy asked Hegseth if Iran still has access to nuclear capabilities.
12: This is a regime hell-bent on nuclear ambitions, and
13: guys,
12: President Trump can
13: move to answers. We need straight answers.
10: And what about the Democrats? What did we hear from them?
11: Well, Hegseth really faced an intense grilling from Democrats. One of the most heated exchanges came at the end of the hearing with Michigan Senator Gary Peters.
14: But if there's a lack of a winning strategy, they're in harm's way. Their leaders have failed them. And that's what's happening. We have political leadership. You don't have a strategy. You don't have a long-term plan to actually win this war. Win the war. The men and women are going to be able to do it, but they need to have leadership.
11: And that really captured the fury that Democrats have with this ongoing war. They say it's exacted immense losses for the country. That includes the 18 service members killed since the start of the war and the nearly 500 injured.
10: And what is the political reality of all this for President Trump and his party?
11: Right. As the war drags on and closer to the elections, it's creating bigger headaches for Republicans, and Democrats are capitalizing on that. Take the top-ranking Democrat on the Senate Appropriations Committee, Patty Murray. One key argument she made is that gasoline prices have started to climb higher after the latest uptick in fighting. That's sure to be a message that we're going to be hearing from Democrats as they hammer it on the campaign trail and try to win back control of Congress.
10: That is NPR's Claudia Grisales. Claudia, thank you.
11: Thank you so much.
9: And Senator Patty Murray of Washington State is on the line now. As we just heard, she is the top-ranking Democrat on the Senate Appropriations Committee. Good morning, Senator. Thanks for being on the program.
15: Good morning. Thanks for asking.
9: I want to revisit how the Secretary of Defense characterized this request for billions more dollars in defense funding. He framed it in very stark terms. Let's listen.
12: Not funding this department at $1.5 trillion, I believe, is the greatest threat that our nation faces. Either we invest in our warriors at this moment of step change on the battlefield and growing threats, or this is all just talk.
9: As you pointed out in Tuesday's hearing, the Defense Department is already funded at $1 trillion for this year. Here, Hegseth is saying, give us more, or you, Congress, are responsible for the greatest threat against the U.S. What do you say to that?
15: That is absolutely outrageous. We have provided billions of dollars to this Defense Department. The fact is that Hegseth has not managed it well, and this administration has taken us into a war that has no strategy, it has no justification, it has no exit strategy, and now they are asking us, the taxpayers, through Congress, to spend literally billions of more of our taxpayer dollars. It is hurting our military readiness. It is misusing our defense spending and our troops who are fighting for us, and it is hurting Americans' pocketbook in many ways.
9: Did you hear what you wanted to hear vis-a-vis what the Department of Defense has spent the 35 or so billion dollars on in this war, and what they're asking for when it comes to more money?
15: I think on a bipartisan basis, I have heard many Republican senators say the same thing I'm about to say. We have not had anywhere near an adequate justification or an accounting of how this money is being spent. And that is critically important for not only us, but again for all Americans to know where their money is going. So there is no justification. There is no for what he's spending, or no reason for us to trust him to add an additional $70 billion that he's now asking for to bankroll this disastrous war that they got us into.
9: So at this point, is it a no from you on this funding?
15: If the supplemental bill came to us tomorrow, I'd be absolutely a no.
9: At one point, you said Hegseth was trying to skirt the normal appropriations process. What did you mean, and why does that matter?
15: What that means is the Pentagon every year asks us for what they need to fund our weapons, our troops, our all of our military bases, and they do it in a very clear and direct way so we can see where the money is spent, and that is for their ongoing expenses. Included in this supplemental is numerous things that should be asked for through that process. So what they are doing is trying to ask us for money through the appropriations, then adding additional supplemental funding above and beyond that justification. And then, of course, they're talking about a reconciliation bill. And this is on top of what the Republicans voted for last year to give our military billions of dollars of unaccounted for money. When it goes through the appropriations process, it is budgeted, it is paid for. What they're asking for is additional money that is not paid for, and it robs us of our American resources that are so important today that we need to invest in our American citizens, whether it's healthcare or education or housing or research, so that we can be a strong country far into the future. So asking for it in an emergency is robbing us of our ability to be able to pay for all the things that our country really needs right now to be economically strong.
9: You pressed Hegseth on why funds for the National Guard and U.S. strikes on suspected drug smuggling boats are included in an emergency request for Iran war funding. He blamed the Biden administration for underfunding the Pentagon. Does his argument hold?
15: Absolutely not. Hegseth's go-to, in fact, many of the cabinet members' go-to response is if they don't have a good response, blame Biden. Look, Biden did not get us into this war. Trump and Hegseth started this war, and they refused to take responsibility for it. I find that appalling.
9: That's Democratic Senator Patty Murray of Washington State. Thank you for joining us.
15: Thank you.
9: And we'll note we have invited multiple Republican lawmakers to join us to discuss the war. Those invitations remain open.
10: The director of the Smithsonian's National Museum of American History is responding to Republican claims that the museum is, quote, infected by a woke ideology, unquote. NPR culture correspondent Anastasia Siolkas reports on that House subcommittee hearing where those complaints were aired.
16: The hearing was held by the House of Representatives DOGE subcommittee, and the tone was very clear right from the start in comments from the subcommittee's chair, Representative Tim Burchett of Tennessee.
17: The American story is the birth and growth of a great nation founded on powerful ideals on which we aim to fully achieve. But in the museum's current telling, history is just an ongoing power struggle between oppressors and the oppressed.
16: The criticisms from Burchett and his GOP colleagues closely mirrored the language of a report issued on July 4th by President Trump's Domestic Policy Council. The council argued that the museum underemphasizes the founding fathers, did not sufficiently celebrate the nation's 250th anniversary, and engages in what it calls, quote, anti-white activism. In her responses, Anthea Hartig hewed closely to public comments made by the Smithsonian Secretary, Lonnie G. Bunch III.
18: Our work is governed by the Smithsonian standards of scholarship, accuracy, independence, and nonpartisanship. The museum does not take sides in America's political debates. We preserve and document the evidence of American life in all of its breadth, so that the public can encounter the past and draw their own conclusions.
16: House Democrats argued during the hearing and in a written rebuttal that the administration is trying to undermine the trustworthiness of museums and many scholars more broadly in an effort to reshape America's historical and cultural narratives. Representative Kwesi Mfume from Maryland spoke about another Smithsonian institution, the National Museum of African American History and Culture.
19: We will not let you destroy that museum. No matter how long it takes, how many battles are required, how much effort is needed, we will not allow that to happen. Unless you find a way to kill all of us and walk over our bodies to change history.
16: Anthea Hartig is scheduled to head back to Capitol Hill later today, this time to appear in front of the House Administration Committee. Anastasia Tsoukas, NPR News, New York.

0: On the next Fresh Air, the term Instagram face was coined by New Yorker staff writer Gia Tolentino. 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
2: 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I'm Michelle Martin.
3: And I'm Leila Faldin. A Senate committee is preparing to vote tomorrow on President Trump's pick to lead the Centers for Disease Control and Prevention. She will be taking over an agency that less than half of the country trusts to provide reliable vaccine information. NPR's Ping Huang reports.
4: Trump's nominee, Dr. Erica Schwartz, said last week that if she was confirmed as the next leader of the CDC,
5: my first priority will be restoring trust in public health institutions through radical transparency and unwavering scientific integrity.
4: One way to do so, she said, is to change the tone and, quote, lead with humility.
5: I want to be the CDC director for all Americans. I don't want to be a paternalistic CDC director.
4: For many in public health, Schwartz's testimony raised concerns over whether she would stand up against political interference. But she's tapped into an active debate on how to communicate about public health after the challenges of the COVID pandemic. Nandi Marshall, president of the American Public Health Association, says the goals are the same as ever.
6: The thing about public health is that we care about people so much that we're trying to do anything we can to help you live your best life.
4: However, Marshall says traditional public health messaging is simple, direct, and prescriptive in a way that has made some people feel judged.
6: If we can have some more joy and love-based messaging that makes people want to do whatever it is that supports their wellness, I think that's going to be the way to do it.
4: Marshall says it's also critical to create communities where healthy choices are available to all.
6: We have to stop with the don't do this. I mean, but the thing is, it's like we don't want you to do this though, right? So I'm not saying it's easy.
4: Jessica Steyer is a public health scientist who founded a health communications company called Unbiased Science.
7: If we're setting ourselves up as, you know, talking down to people, we're already losing the battle. It's no longer just about being the smartest person in the room or being the expert. That means nothing if people won't listen to you.
4: The new approach calls for relatability, meeting people where they are, in short videos, on social media, and understanding that people make health decisions based on lots of concerns, not just the ones spelled out by public health. But Steyer says it's hard to change things up.
7: People forget there is no money in public health, so we don't have the resources to build out communications teams.
4: At the federal level, public health has also been a target for defunding and reductions in the Trump administration. According to polls, one group people do trust for medical guidance is their own doctors and healthcare providers. If she's the next CDC director, Dr. Erica Schwartz, who's a preventive medicine physician, said she would speak to the public as she's spoken with her patients.
5: As I was a patient-centered physician, I want to be a nation-centered CDC director.
4: What does that sound like? The nation might soon find out. Ping Huang, NPR News.
2: President Trump is pledging more support for Lebanon after a White House meeting with the country's leader on Tuesday. Trump said Lebanon has become, quote, a very badly treated place and country. Israel's military has systematically demolished entire villages in southern Lebanon using explosives and bulldozers to try to wipe out Hezbollah. Most of that destruction is in areas Israel still occupies. NPR's Ruth Sherlock and Joat Riskala followed a Lebanese poet as she returned home to see the destruction firsthand.
8: Nothing remains of the place where 27-year-old Khulood Al-Gharib grew up. After Israeli forces withdrew a few weeks ago and moved their positions less than a mile away, she's risked the journey back 4 times.
9: And every time we come back, you feel something different.
10: What are you feeling today?
9: Today, I feel like there's a heavy load. And you know, it's not about like only my home, it's the whole village. Yani, it's all literally rubble.
8: The homes that stood on this high point in the village of Dabin, surrounded by undulating hills with forests and olive groves, have been flattened. Broken trees poke out from the expanse of rubble. People's clothes dangle from the remaining branches.
10: Where was your home?
9: It was here, directly.
10: This rubble here?
9: Yes.
8: She finds her notes from university and her father's books of philosophers and poets. Gharib is herself a poet and reads us part of an elegy she's written to this destroyed home.
9: You rest upon a hill. It's an Eden surrounded by olive trees in every direction. Straight ahead, and I see Palestine. It's waiting for salvation, and I guess we are too right now.
8: From here she can see northern Israel. Satellite imagery shows the Israeli military has badly damaged or destroyed at least 2 dozen villages in the part of South Lebanon it now occupies for what it calls a buffer zone to stop Hezbollah firing rockets across the border. Touching the concrete and twisted rebar of her house, Gharib shares her memories of coming here before the war.
9: When I get off the bus, I step into the bin, I check on my mom and dad, my brother. I would be eager, you know, to even taste the food here because it hits different. You know, even coffee on the balcony with the flowers.
8: A flower garden surrounded her home. She grew up with neighbors who cared for her.
9: You enjoy the people that you say hi to, the one that they ask you, like, where have you been all week? Like, yeah. We haven't seen you for long.
10: That sense of community.
9: Yeah, exactly. It is a sense of belonging in this community.
8: Now those neighbors are displaced across Lebanon. Israel has made it clear it will not allow Lebanese to return to the lands it controls, and possibly to Dabin, until Hezbollah disarms, a demand the militia refuses.
10: Thank you, ma'am.
8: We leave to head back to Beirut. That evening, Gharib joins other artists performing poetry and songs to mark the beauty of South Lebanon and all that has been lost.
11: هذه رسالتي إليك وإلى الأرض.
8: This is my message to you and to the land, Gharib tells the audience. We were here. We are here. And she says she will do all she can to return. Ruth Sherlock, NPR News, Beirut.

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1: The 20-armed sunflower star is a highly endangered sea star in the Pacific Ocean. After an undersea pandemic nearly wiped the species out, a Northwest tribe is working to bring the sea stars back from the brink of extinction.
2: Pool's open!
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0: Live from NPR News, I'm Lakshmi Singh. Nolan Wells' parents still don't know how their 18-year-old son died. His cause of death remains undetermined pending an investigation, according to preliminary results of an independent autopsy announced today. Wells was on a boat trip to Mississippi's Horn Island July 4th. His body was found on the island 2 days later. Wells was the only black friend in his group and the only one who failed to return, sparking fears that race might have been a factor. As the U.S. and Iran fight for control over the Strait of Hormuz, another dimension of the war threatens to deepen the global energy crisis. Yemen's Iranian-backed Houthi rebels threaten to blockade another crucial waterway in the Red Sea, affecting Saudi oil shipments. Former ambassador to Israel Daniel Shapiro tells NPR the impact could be severe.
1: This would take millions of barrels a day off the market, maybe 7% of the global supply. They could obviously blockade the ports if they want to really make this impossible, such that the Saudis couldn't even offload oil onto ships that would be going north to the other end of the Red Sea and through to the Suez Canal.
0: Iran says the war has claimed thousands of its citizens' lives, including many civilians. The United States has now lost at least 18 service members, four since Friday. President Trump will attend their dignified transfer today. From Washington, this is NPR News. Arizona Republicans selected Trump allies in their primary races yesterday. KJZZ's Ben Giles has more.
2: Far-right candidates are sweeping statewide primaries. Congressman Andy Biggs is now the GOP nominee for governor here, and state lawmaker Alexander Colladan won the GOP race for Secretary of State. They both cruised to victory in the primary, largely thanks to endorsements for Biggs from President Trump and for Colladan with the backing of Turning Point, the political machine founded here in Arizona by the late Charlie Kirk.
0: In the course of a school day, children have a harder time controlling their physical movements. NPR Sanaki Mehta reports a new study now suggests this may tell us about students' long-term success in school.
3: As each hour of the school day ticks by, kids tend to get squirmier. But a new study in the journal Developmental Psychology tracked children from around the country for decades, from birth until age 26. As the school day wore on, students started getting more mentally exhausted and tended to move around as a result. The kids that got the squirmiest throughout the day tended to have lower academic scores later down the line, while those who were able to self-regulate and sit still throughout the day tended to do better over the course of their academic career. In fact, kids with more self-control were 20% more likely to finish a four-year degree. But the study also notes not all physical movement is a sign of distraction. Sometimes the wiggles help kids process and learn.
0: That's Shanaki Mehta. It's NPR News.

0: We'll check in on Cuba, where ongoing fuel shortages from an effective U.S. oil blockade are causing more blackouts. Next time, here and now.
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2: Good morning, I'm Layla Faulted. Nutcrackers might feel like a Christmas thing, but in the town of Luverne, Minnesota, there's a year-round obsession. They claim to have more nutcrackers than people. This summer, Luverne cemented their claim to fame by unveiling the world's tallest nutcracker. He's more than 60 feet tall and dressed up like Uncle Sam. Yes, his jaw actually works, but they haven't found a way to get the nuts up there yet. It's Morning Edition.
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0: org. From Jarl and Pamela Mohn, focusing on civil liberties, foster youth, public radio, and the arts. 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
1: 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I'm Leila Fadel.
2: And I'm Michelle Martin. Good morning. A federal ban on intoxicating products derived from hemp, like THC drinks, could come as soon as November. The White House is intervening and asking Congress to delay that. In Tennessee, hemp growers and sellers are already dealing with a state ban. Mariana Bacayao from member station WPLN reports.
3: On his farm in Reedyville, Tennessee, Lee Crabtree has returned to growing some seasonal favorites like blackberries. He picks a big one off the vine.
4: It's hard to tell when they're exactly ripe. Usually when the flies are eating it, you know it's sweet.
3: Much of Crabtree's farm had been devoted to CBD, the non-psychoactive part of hemp. His goods were full-spectrum CBD, meaning along with the non-psychoactive CBD, it included the psychoactive THC. But a new state law makes that side of his business impossible. As of this month, the state has banned the sale and cultivation of THCA, a type of THC that was legalized nationwide in 2018 through a loophole in the Farm Bill. So where there once were rows of hemp, Crabtree has planted a variety of sweet corn.
4: And even right off the plant, it's just so sweet. It's great. I'm hoping that it sells good.
3: This new chapter of his business is all about trying new things. Like many former hemp farmers, Crabtree has had to pivot.
4: I'm not making the money that I would have been making, you know, back when CBD was huge there for a minute. It was really good there for a moment. It had its time in the sun.
3: If these new crops don't sell, he says he'll be looking for a job, along with many other growers and retailers that can't stay in business. There's a bigger threat on the horizon for the larger hemp industry when a national ban on THC hemp is poised to take effect this November.
5: I've described it as an extinction-level event.
3: That's hemp economist Bo Whitney. He says for the half of all U.S. states where marijuana isn't legal, the ban means no THC products on the market. But for the places where it's legal, consumers could still feel the pinch without cheaper alternatives like Delta 8. And losing the hemp industry means losing tax revenue for a lot of states.
5: The impact goes way beyond just the cannabinoid industry.
3: Whitney says the ban puts hundreds of thousands of jobs at risk. In light of the looming federal ban, some Tennessee farmers are pivoting to growing a fiber variety of hemp. In Springfield, Tennessee, farmer Bill Corbin is preparing his first crop of hemp for the French company Hempit, which uses it for packaging and car parts.
6: There's not a person in this industry that didn't know this day was coming.
3: Corbin says the industry was unsustainable, and he agrees with lawmakers' efforts to tamp down on people using hemp derivatives recreationally. But he's worried about consumers who use it medicinally.
6: Take me, for example. I'm an older person. I have issues with arthritis. I rely heavily on full-spectrum CBD.
3: That's CBD that has a little of the psychoactive THC. And medicinal THC is a big part of the market, says Frederick Coffin with the Tennessee Hemp Alliance.
7: A lot of people think it's the young generation. No, when you look at the numbers and if you talk to the operators, the data shows it's your grandmother, it's your auntie, it's the church lady, actually.
3: The Trump administration has asked Congress to reconsider the nationwide ban on THC hemp. For NPR News, I'm Mariana Bacayao in Nashville.

0: Live from NPR News, I'm Lakshmi Singh. Today, President Trump carries out one of his most somber duties as Commander-in-Chief. He is attending the dignified transfer of four U.S. service members killed in action in the U.S. war with Iran. Before leaving Joint Base Andrews for Dover Air Force Base in Delaware, Trump told reporters he was about to carry out one of the hardest duties of his presidency.
1: All I'm going to say is we love you, we love your child, and that's what they are to them. They're their children. There's no games, no nothing. That's their child. And all you can do is throw out your hearts.
0: Since the U.S. and Israel went to war with Iran in late February, at least 18 American troops have been killed. The Iranian government says it has lost thousands of its citizens, many of them civilians. Trump is ramping up threats on Iran. In a post on social media, he said the U.S. would destroy bridges and power plants if Iran shoots at ships in the Strait of Hormuz. Here's NPR's Deepa Shivaram.
2: Attacking civilian infrastructure could constitute a war crime, but Trump says from now onward, if Iran fires missiles, rockets, drones, or any other weapons at ships in the Strait of Hormuz, the U.S. would respond by bombing one bridge or power plant. He added that those could include ones located in or near Iran's capital city, Tehran. The escalation comes as Trump has said he has no interest in meeting with Iranian negotiators. The war has gone on months longer than Trump said it would, and support for Trump's actions abroad and the higher price of goods that have come with it is dropping, even among his base. Deepa Shivaram, NPR News.
0: By a vote of 220 to 205, the U.S. House of Representatives has advanced a bill that would extend government funding until after the midterm elections. Six Democrats joined nearly all Republicans to send the funding package to the Senate, where Majority Leader John Thune said the chamber would act before leaving town for the August recess. NPR's Eric McDaniel reports.
3: Republicans want to avoid a third government shutdown, this one coming just ahead of the midterm elections. Democrats have forced two record-breaking shutdowns since President Trump began his second term, the first over federal subsidies for health insurance plans and the second over funding for the president's immigration enforcement agenda after federal personnel killed Americans in Minnesota earlier this year. Leader Thune says he'll work on a different version of the funding extension in order to attract needed support from Senate Democrats. If that doesn't pan out, he has a plan to pass a funding extension on a party line vote, avoiding the chamber's typical 60-vote threshold using a parliamentary quirk known as reconciliation. Eric McDaniel, NPR News, Washington.
0: Parts of the Gulf Coast are bracing for Tropical Storm Bertha's impact. People from Louisiana to Florida are expecting flood-generating rainfall and destructive wind gusts. It's the second named storm of the 2026 Atlantic hurricane season. This is NPR.
4: This is statewide news from Alaska Public Media. I'm Ava White. Alaska U.S. Senator Lisa Murkowski announced last week that her bill, allowing five Alaska Native communities in Southeast Alaska to receive land entitlements, passed out of the Energy and Natural Resources Committee. The legislation, called the Alaska Native Landless Equity Act, would allow Petersburg, Wrangell, Haines, Ketchikan, and Tenneke to form Alaska Native corporations and each receive about 23,000 acres of federal land. Those communities were excluded from the Alaska Native Claims Settlement Act, or ANCSA, when it became law over 50 years ago. ANCSA transferred 44 million acres of land to more than 200 regional, village, and urban corporations to resolve land claims throughout Alaska. The landless movement is not without controversy. ANCSA mandated the newly recognized Native corporations to make a profit. Because of this, some who oppose Murkowski's bill argue that it would privatize 115,000 acres of land in the Tongass National Forest. Murkowski spoke directly to the opposition in her committee remarks last Thursday. She addressed concerns about environmental conservation, but said that, quote, this should not be the controversial measure it has historically been viewed as.
5: There are no better stewards of our Alaska lands than the people who have lived on them for thousands of years.
4: The Alaska delegation has been introducing landless legislation since the early 90s without success. In 2023, a landless bill introduced by Murkowski cleared the U.S. Senate committee for the first time. Murkowski also noted during remarks that Alaska Congressman Nick Begich's companion measure passed in the House of Representatives last month with no recorded opposition. Begich's bill is the first landless bill to clear the House.
5: And I think there's good reason for that, because it comes back to the inequity that we have seen and an effort to do right by the Alaska Native peoples who were excluded 70 decades ago.
4: Murkowski's legislation now heads to the Senate floor for consideration. Alaska wildlife troopers say a body recovered from a beach near Igigik on July 11th has been confirmed to be Seth Whiteman of Eagle River. Whiteman, a 22-year-old crew member on the Bristol Bay fishing vessel Sandman, was reported overboard on June 29th. The Coast Guard searched the area with Alaska State Troopers for several hours by boat and helicopter, but suspended the search later that same night. A Coast Guard spokesperson said weather at the time of the search included wind gusting to 28 miles per hour and 5-foot seas, and said the cause of the incident is still under investigation. Next of kin have been notified. 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

This is KYUK, public radio for the Yukon-Kuskokwim Delta. I'm Samantha Watson. The Alaska Department of Fish and Game has announced an emergency permit hunt for Alaska residents to harvest muskoxen stranded on an island near the Nunavak Island coast. The hunt opens on July 22nd and closes on December 1st. The tiny island, known locally as Paumute Island, is located less than half a mile from Nunavak Island's southern coast and roughly 40 miles from the Kuskokwim Delta mainland. According to the state's emergency order, at least five muskoxen are stranded on the island. There is no source of fresh water on the island, forage is limited, and the survival of the muskoxen is unlikely. One muskox may be harvested per person. Resident locking tag fees are waived for the hunt. Hunters can apply for a permit beginning at 9 a.m. on July 22nd by visiting hunt.alaska.gov. The state has provided a handful of opportunities in recent years to harvest muskoxen stranded on islands or ice floes. Fish and Game opened hunts on islands off the Nunavak coast in 2017 and 2020. And in 2021, residents had the opportunity to harvest muskoxen stranded on late spring ice floes.

0: state lawmakers have ordered their professional nonpartisan auditors to examine the Alaska Board of Fisheries procedural actions going back to October 2023. The audit was spurred by concerns about ethics violations, lack of transparency, and failures to follow policymaking procedures defined in state law, state regulations, and the board's own internal policies. Representative Louise Stutes, a Kodiak Republican who has chaired the House Fisheries Committee for the last 8 years, says she's heard from more and more fisheries stakeholders across the state.
1: A common theme that, in the eyes of the public, is growing more severe each year is the board's adherence to a transparent public process, ethical conduct, as well as its own policies, regulations, and statutes.
0: Stutes requested the audit through the Legislative Budget and Audit Committee. She spoke to the request in committee last week. She pointed to the May decision by the state's acting attorney general, Corey Mills, to overturn 5 regulations the board passed in February. Those regulations would have reduced commercial salmon fishing in some parts of the South Alaska Peninsula, commonly called Area M. On May 19th, Mills ruled the board's vote for improper and voided the changes. Stute says that's proof the board is not being ethical or transparent in its decision-making process.
1: Board decisions are consequential, often impacting thousands or tens of thousands of Alaskans within a single action. It is for these reasons that the board's processes and procedures are, by law, transparent, ethical, and with ample opportunity for public comment.
0: Proponents of the board's Area M decisions, like the Yukon River Intertribal Fish Commission, say the regulations would have also protected some of those salmon bound for the Yukon River and Western Alaska subsistence fishermen. But opponents say the Board of Fisheries violated state ethics laws when they approved the new regulations. Stutes says she consulted with state auditors and requested they focus not on the outcomes of the board's decisions, but the process leading up to them. For example, whether agenda changes or emergency petitions were accepted and considered based on state laws. The Legislative Committee unanimously approved her request. Chris Curtis, the state's legislative auditor, told the committee her staff did a similar review of the Board of Game about 8 years ago, which had similar processes. And coincidentally, her office recently created a new section focused specifically on audits of this scope.
2: I believe we'd be able to start this fairly quickly, which is unusual for the Division of Legislative Audit.
0: Curtis says the audit could be finished by the next legislative session in January.

0: In less than a month, Alaskans will cast their votes for governor in the primary election. But with 17 candidates, how do you choose? At a speed dating style event in Anchorage this week, members of the public got to talk to the gubernatorial hopefuls. As Alaska Public Media's Hannah Four reports, voters wanted policy specifics and clear answers.
1: People are slowly filtering into the banquet hall of the downtown Anchorage hotel. They're wearing suits and silk scarves and extra tufts and red suspenders. There are appetizers, and there's white wine and red wine and rosé.
2: I didn't know there were going to be chocolate chip cookies, so this is just an added bonus.
1: That's Andy Holloman, former Anchorage school board member. He's here to ask candidates about education. He says he has always been impressed by how accessible Alaska's politicians are. That's the goal of the event. It's basically political speed dating. Each of the nearly one dozen participating candidates sit at their designated tables, and groups of people cycle through, asking questions. Commonwealth North, a long-standing nonpartisan policy organization, put the event together. It's the first of many, the organizers say. And despite pouring rain and the $50 ticket, it's at capacity. Lee Butterfield is a teacher at South High School in Anchorage. He says his top priority is a pension for public workers. A lot of his students end up in public sector jobs in the lower 48, he says, where there is a pension system.
3: I watch them leave, and a lot of them want to come home, but it's not there. There's no security to come back.
1: He says he wants a chance to talk to candidates face to face. Politicians tell you what you want to hear, he says. It's hard to make the right choice.
3: It's definitely not gut instinct, so I'm going to ask as many questions as I can in order to try to get them to slip up somewhere.
4: Why isn't it gut instinct?
3: Oh, my gut instincts are terrible.
5: If you will look at your name tag, each of you will have a...
1: Guests and candidates find their assigned seating. All around the room, people are asking questions about plans to improve education, the need for more natural gas, the permanent fund dividend, fisheries. Republican candidate Bernadette Wilson finishes up a discussion about trawling. He says the topics don't surprise her.
6: No, it's the same questions we've been asking governor candidates for 10, 20, and 30 years, right?
1: But Tarn Coffee has something different for Democratic candidate Jonathan Christ Tompkins. A simple question, he says.
7: So I'm a farmer. That's what I do, grow things. What is the plan to address that agriculture's been underrepresented?
1: Chris Tompkins says he needs to learn more about the issue. He doesn't have the background like he does with fishing. Farmed fish? The man offers from across the table, winking.
8: Yeah. I'm going to not take note of that heresy, Bernie.
1: After an hour or so of cycling between tables and refilling wine and steady chatter, the event comes to an end. But people cluster together, continuing conversations. Sean Williams says he still doesn't know who he's going to vote for.
9: No, I don't. But, you know, it's early, so I've got time.
1: There are issues he really cares about, but he says strategy is important. He wants to vote for someone who can win. Likeability is a big part of that, he says.
9: Like, you have to have the sizzle. If you don't have the sizzle, you're not going to win.
1: Christine Hopkins says the event helped her narrow down top contenders. She says not many candidates gave her straight answers. She heard the same thing from most of them. Let's get Alaska back on track. Think about future generations.
10: They're all saying that. But what does that mean, and how are they going to solve that?
1: The banquet hall empties out, but Republican candidate Adam Crum is still chatting by the door. He says he appreciated having time to go in depth with people on so many topics.
11: You've got groups across the board addressing questions about Alaska, and that is important. That is a dialogue that must never end. If we ever stop talking, then we're in tremendous amount of trouble.
1: It felt like a very Alaskan event, he says. In Anchorage, I'm Hannah Floor.
0: This is KYUK News. I'm Samantha Watson. Koyana for listening. Please share your news tips, comments, or suggestions. 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

0: 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ri lu ni 25 to 30 miles an hour up at them king on ni cha u ka kham 40 miles an hour ki tak se ku ha ta ku sa se ga lu ni pok li 49 degrees south west and one kru ni 30 to 35 miles an hour cha u ka 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

0: Today is Wednesday, July 22nd, 2026. Let's take a look at KYUK's weather for Bethel and the Kuskokwim Delta today. Rain then could be heavy at times with a high near 53. South wind 15 to 20 miles per hour. Tonight rain likely mainly before 7 p.m. Cloudy with a low around 47. Southwest wind around 30 miles per hour. For the lower Kuskokwim Valley today, rain mainly after 10 a.m. Then rain could be heavy at times with a high near 53. Southeast wind 10 to 20 miles per hour. Tonight rain, then rain could be heavy at times with a low around 45. Southwest wind 15 to 25 miles per hour. For Anchorage today, a chance of rain, cloudy with a high near 56. Light and variable wind becoming south 5 to 10 miles per hour. Tonight rain with a low around 50. Southeast wind 10 to 15 miles per hour. And for the Bethel tides, a low tide of half of a foot at 7:45 a.m. and a high tide of 3 feet at 12:45 p.m. Sunrise time this morning was at 5:56 a.m. Since the time will be at 11:50 p.m. Liana Jaknak for listening to KYUK 640 a.m. Mani Mumtukhmi. 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Let's take a look at KYUK's Tuna Dramas announcements. ONC is hosting an e-waste drive at the ONC Administration Building today, Wednesday, and this Friday, July 24th, from 8:30 a.m. to 5 p.m. Recycle your old electronics, including phones, computers, TVs, and small appliances. Donations are being requested for a back-to-school supplies drive at the July 25th Saturday Market at the Cultural Center. The market runs from 10 a.m. to 2 p.m. YKHC is hosting a community health fair open to the public next Wednesday, July 29th, from 10 a.m. to 2 p.m. at the Bethel Hospital Gathering Place. Carmagan Road is closed for culvert replacement just east of the entrance to the Weavik neighborhood through August 15th. Residents who live west of the closure should use Tundurich Road while construction is underway. If you have any other Tuna Dramas messages, please email your announcements to radio at kyuk.org or call 543-3131. Kuyana Jaknak for listening to KYUK 640 AM Mani Mamtehi Shakmi.
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3: Here's your climate highlight for KYUK. Following a dry June, the first half of July has been unusually cool and rainy in the region. Bethel received nearly 3 inches of rain, the third highest first half of July total in 100 years of climate observation. It's been just as rainy upriver, Aniak receiving nearly 2.5 times normal rainfall so far this month, and McGrath has also had the third highest rainfall to start July. Water levels on the Kuskokwim River are rising. At the USGS gauge at Crooked Creek, the water level is already the highest since breakup and will likely continue to rise for another week or more. Rainfall in the middle and lower Yukon Valley has not been quite so heavy, so we don't look for big rises on the river there. More rain is expected in coming days, but should follow a similar pattern to what's already happened, with more rain falling in the Kuskokwim River Valley than in the lower Yukon. Now, the weather pattern this month has also slowed wildfire activity in the region, especially in the Yukon and upper Kuskokwim Valleys, where there are numerous but mostly small fires that might have grown more significant had the weather been warm and dry. I'm Rick Tolman with the Alaska Center for Climate Assessment and Preparedness at the University of Alaska Fairbanks.

2026 is shaping up to be another active year for wildfires, with nearly 4 million acres burned in the U.S. so far. Smoke from wildfires burning in Canada poses health risks to communities downwind in the U.S., including tribal communities. On the next Native America Calling, we'll get updates about current wildfires, prevention, and emergency management.

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1: All right. Can we? Do I start it out?
0: That'd be you.
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0: This is Native America Calling. I'm Sean Spruce, and we're talking about wildfires today. How has your community been impacted by wildfires in the past? You can call us, join the conversation, 1-800-996-2848. That is also 1-800-99-NATIVE. We have Farron Davis Anderson on the line in Prior Lake, Minnesota. She is the Natural Resource Manager for the Shakopee Mittawakanton Sioux Community. And Farron, give us an update right now from Minnesota. Where are the largest fires burning?
1: Well, currently the largest fires are up by Ely, Minnesota, which is near the Boundary Water Canoe area, which is a wilderness. And they're kind of all up in that area. And I think as of yesterday, over 70,000 acres have burned in several different fires. And so the Forest Service up there is treating it kind of like its own, like one incident, but they have different divisions within that area. And so it sounds like they're using a lot of indirect tactics right now currently to try to get ahead of fires. Our weather has been good for keeping, you know, the fires at bay currently, but they're preparing for, you know, winds to shift and other resources to be available to do different firefighting tactics.

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2: Welcome to American Indian and Alaska Native Living. I'm Dr. David DeRose. Today we've got a fascinating show lined up for you. We're talking about a topic that actually is close to my heart. Some of you know when we wrote our best-selling book on high blood pressure, 30 Days to Natural Blood Pressure Control, we spent considerable time speaking about the power of spirituality as far as health. But in that chapter, we also talked about destructive spirituality. So a lot of times people want to say, oh, if it's spiritual, it's all good. There's ditches on either side of the road, and someone who's really dived into this topic, dove in, whatever you want to say, is Dr. Beth Schwartz. Beth, we're so glad to have you with us on the show.
3: I'm honored to be here. Thank you for having me.
2: Beth, you and I had the privilege of meeting at some major public health meetings back in the fall of 2024. We were together at the American Public Health Association meetings, and you were one of the presenters there. And you just had an amazing presentation. I'm not just saying that because you and I are, quote, face-to-face on the radio. But I'm saying it because I was really impressed. You shared a lot of your own personal story, and then you talked about some amazing research where you've been looking at, some of the darker side of some things that should be encouraging, building us up in communities and tribes and families. First, tell us a bit about who you are and a little bit about your story.
3: Absolutely. Well, thank you. And I appreciate your interest in this topic. I do believe it's really important that we have these conversations. So I'm a nurse. I have been a nurse for 27 years. I specialize in public health, community health. The hospital walls and the short-term relationships with patients were just not enough to meet that relational need that I so enjoy. And so getting out into communities, I was raised in the greater Philadelphia region in Lancaster, Pennsylvania, Amish country, mm-hmm. if you're familiar.
2: Yeah, yeah.
3: And so lived for 40 years in that community and was really enjoying the community health, the public health nursing lens that I was getting to do every single day. But I've always had this pastoral spiritual care provider deep within me. Hmm. But growing up in that religious community, even though I was not Amish, my grandmother was Plain. That's another language we would use, plain people, whether that's Church of the Brethren, Mennonite, people that would want to live a little bit separate from the world. Hmm. I was raised within that framework, and I never saw women leading. I didn't realize women could be given a pastoral heart, so to speak, or given those gifts. And so I was at that time pursuing some, studying of the Bible, but more just so independent, helping out with Bible studies and things like that. But really, really asking God, would you show me a way I can use these spiritual gifts beyond just my nursing individual care of my patients? And from there, that brought us out to Southern California at a church called Saddleback Church. Mm. Rick and Kay Warren founded what turned out to be an international 19-campus church across the world that was impacting anything from mental health, AIDS and HIV work, recovery from substance misuse disorder, things like that. And I became the women's pastor and enjoyed leading and serving women and entering theological seminary training at that time as well to really understand the Bible, et cetera. So it's a really cool time to bring me to Southern California.
2: It's an amazing story. So you have this heart as a caregiver, as a health professional, and this interest in ministering to people spiritually. and the Creator seems to orchestrate things to have you in a pastoral role. And I know it's even a controversial thing. You know, you mentioned the Amish community and a lot of church communities, even today, you know, this is still not necessarily accepted, you know, across the board. But I would say, I'm guessing, were you one of the early women pastors on that Saddleback team?
3: Great question. And we always had women leading women. So women ministers, where you could lead women and children and youth. But I was bringing forth the idea of pastoral in the same sense as my male counterparts, where you could marry, vary, and baptize, really come along the sacraments of what people are really wanting. And that's where we had our discrepancies. A Southern Baptist church ordaining women was not part of their culture or agenda. And that was really painful for me. And that entered into some deep understanding of how religion and religious institutions would harm and hurt those of us just trying to act out some of the gifts we've been given.
2: And, you know, I just want to speak to my listenership, because we have a very diverse listenership. So this show goes out throughout Indian country and beyond. And, you know, some folks tuning in today, they'll say, well, you know, DeRose obviously has some, you know, agenda here. I really don't. I was inspired by your presentation. Some folks are saying, well, glad I'm not in a Christian community. They're all messed up. And others are saying, this is great. There's, you know, someone that church has affirmed as a female pastor. Someone else is thinking it's terrible. It's not biblical. We're not really here on this show. It's not a religious show. This is not why you're here. We're here because so many people throughout Indian country and beyond, whether we're talking about native spirituality, whether we're talking about First Nation peoples who've embraced Christianity, so whether it's an organized religion or whether it's a personal spirituality, there's the capacity to really bless or to really hurt people in spiritual settings. And this is one of the things, the reason I introduced the show with our book on high blood pressure, when we wrote that, we found this amazing data. We found that, you know, many people, because of their spiritual communities, have enhanced health outcomes. And we were looking at the work of Harold Koenig and others out there at Duke, and we started seeing them, but they were finding another stream where there's certain spiritual connections that are actually destructive. And this is what we want to talk about in this show, because we're interested in health. And so regardless of, I'm speaking to the listeners now, Dr. Schwartz, whoever's tuning in today, Dr. DeRose leading the dialogue. I know there is going to be some things that might raise some eyebrows, but I want you to think of what Dr. Schwartz is sharing in terms of spiritual challenges, spiritual trauma. We want to, you know, segue into that whole topic because it's a real thing and it transcends any of these gender roles in the pastorate. That's not what this show is about. So hopefully we've laid that groundwork, Beth, and folks are not thinking that I have some agenda either to elevate female pastors or to degradate them. It's about the broader topic, because that's really what you were presenting on, wasn't it, at APHA?
3: It was. And I appreciate that you mentioned Dr. Koenig. I'm very connected to his work. And in fact, he mentored me in the discussion when I was a young principal investigator figuring all of this work out. He shared with me, he's written scopes and volumes of the benefits of religion and spirituality, but that he also sees this parallel course and was encouraging me to go into this research because we just don't have enough of it. And I found that in my literature review. When I started looking at what studies were out there, I was not finding a wealth of information on how people can experience pain and loss and how that impacts their ability to be resilient and heal from trauma. And that's what I wanted to understand.
2: So basically, you've shared a little bit about your own journey, and we've gotten from nurse on the East Coast, coming out and taking a pastoral role on the West Coast. You ended up studying at, was it Azusa Pacific, where you ended up getting your doctoral training?
3: That's correct. That's correct. In nursing in their department, yes, of doctoral studies.
2: So tell us a little bit about the dissertation, because I know you were presenting from that work. What was the emphasis in your doctoral research?
3: Well, as I said, I was interested from my own lived experience, to the women I was serving, to the families that I was just kind of finding myself involved with, how they would define adverse religious experiences. Mm. Do we have a definition that we all, as healthcare providers, psychologists, physicians, sociologists, pastors, do we all understand that even a definition? And I found we did not. There wasn't a solid, agreed upon definition. And so I wanted to understand that. I wanted to understand what were other disciplines talking about? How were they caring for people? Did they have a strategy for helping understand spiritual care as it related to adversity? And what I uncovered was that we need to continue to build trauma-informed care for people who have experienced spiritual pain. We've done well with physical bodies and addressing the body. We're working better on removing the stigma around the mind. But there's little discussion about how our spirits impact our mind, body, spirit, lived experience.
2: I love what you're doing because, you know, we think of these spiritual places, as we've already mentioned, as healing places, and they are. You know, I believe that there's a creator who's seeking to spiritually heal people, and I've gathered that you come from that same perspective. And yet, we hear so much about trauma in religious and spiritual communities, and the irony is people are in those communities because they're looking for healing and hope. And so what do you do when you've been traumatized? And they're usually relational traumas, it seems, many times. So help us understand how you go on this journey. It's kind of an exploratory research on one level. There's not a lot out there. You're blazing a trail. And what are you learning as you're doing this research?
3: Yeah, well, I had to start with hearing stories. So I'm a qualitative researcher, and I will always lean towards understanding the lived experience of someone versus the quantitative measures, maybe of blood pressure and things that you also work in your world. And so from that, I interviewed women. My study was based on women. That was essentially by design, because there is less research on women in general in healthcare. Mm-hmm. So I specifically chose to interview women. And I asked some very broad questions about what they believed and how they defined their own religious experience that was adverse to their spirit. I asked, give me understanding of how this impacted you and your well-being. And I found that the effects from adverse religious experience related to mental, physical, emotional, sexual, social, and financial. Mm. So kind of the whole being was impacted one way, shape, or form. And I, from that, was able to see a process unfold before me that everyone seemed to walk through together. So whether they said these words out loud, they kind of went through what we would define as a basic social process. Mm. And so first that was they understood they were living in some kind of environment that was harmful. That could have been a denomination. It could have been a specific pastor or leader. It could have been a marriage, a relationship where a spouse was espousing viewpoints that was harming the woman. And from there, they identified that they kind of lost who they were. Hmm. They lost themselves. They lost their inner knowing. And we see this in research that is out there on cults. Mm-hmm. But much to a lesser degree, they were describing these same feelings where they were losing themselves. From there, they would identify that they recognized there was a wound. Hmm. So whether it was for sexual health, there was in a marriage, there was sexual dysfunction, whether there was relational relationships that they completely would need to leave within a faith institution or a school. And they would step away. They would leave that space that was harmful. And then from there, they would seek restoration, and then they would move towards wholeness. So this whole basic social process emerged.
2: This is exciting. We want to really drill down. We want to hear some stories, too, because I know those of you that listen to American Indian and Alaska Native Living on a regular basis, things that really draw us into the dialogue are stories and illustrations. I know Dr. Schwartz has lots of those. But we do have to step away just briefly. So you're listening to American Indian and Alaska Native Living. I am Dr. David DeRose. My guest, Dr. Beth Schwartz. We've got more, exciting stuff, practical stuff that can help you to help others or help yourself if you've ever been traumatized or challenged in that spiritual arena. Stay tuned. We'll be back right after this.
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2: Welcome back to American Indian and Alaska Native Living. I'm Dr. David DeRose. My guest is Dr. Beth Schwartz. She's been sharing really an amazing journey, a nurse and then a master's in nursing with a public health emphasis, who really felt a call to value that I see throughout Indian country, really dealing with people as whole people, recognizing that they're not just bodies and minds, they have a spiritual and social nature. And Beth found herself in a pastoral role at Saddleback Church, a large multi-campus institution founded by the Warrens. Many of you know of Rick Warren. You've heard of the book, The Purpose-Driven Life, and other things that Dr. Warren's been associated with over the years. Well, Beth was part of that team. And in her ministry to women and in her own experience, she realized firsthand that even in situations that are designed to be healing, trauma can happen. Beth, we're talking about this because it is so common. We hear so many stories today about people who've been traumatized in places that should be healing. You've categorized, chronicled a lot of these stories. And for folks who are listening to what you described, or maybe some who have just jumped on for this segment, give us some of the stories that moved you as you talked with women.
3: Absolutely. Well, when they would describe where they believe they were harmed by a specific institution, I'll pull examples from just church in general.
2: Okay.
3: I did only interview women in the Christian faith. No other faiths were interviewed. And they described to me how unhealthy church leadership was a lot of the place that originated from their wounding. So whether they were attending and serving as volunteers in a faith-based church, whether they were actually on staff or leaders, paid or not, they would be asking questions. They wanted to have real dialogue around really important matters, cultural things, what's happening in the world, the policies that would impact some of the people they were serving and leading. And they were wounded by the leadership not being able to provide a safe space for these discussions, to provide a place where they could bring all of themselves. Maybe they had a child who was struggling with their gender or sexuality. Maybe they had coworkers who were impacted by different things happening in the world, and they wanted to live out what they believed Jesus was helping them, how Jesus would have walked the earth, and leadership wasn't willing to address that. They talked about leadership spaces that were that description of my way or the highway, where there wasn't the ability to question or bring their gifts to serve. They talked about, leaving toxic marriages, deciding they were being abused by their spouse and waking up to that. And some churches really siding with the spouse who was doing the abuse and saying, stick with them, stay the course, instead of really walking with them in this very painful place. And so when they looked to leadership, they were either harmed, they weren't seen, or the complexity of their issue wasn't handled the way that they had hoped for. And this, many, many communities, they would talk about their leaders being unchecked. If the elder board was around them, the elders allowed this senior leader to do what they wanted or to take the church in another way. And they were very hurt by leadership as one bucket, I found.
2: And I think one of the challenges with that, and I mean, it transcends faith communities, of course, people throughout Indian country and, in a tribal council or things, they can feel that, things were taken a direction and their voice wasn't heard. It can happen in a business organization. It can happen in other community organizations. So this dynamic that we're talking about is clearly not one that's confined to faith communities. The irony is just, to me, the bitter irony is that these are supposed to be healing spaces or healing places. And I think that's what makes it so very compelling, the work that you've been doing. So let's just step back just one step. You mentioned that these challenges can come at multiple levels. So we have this challenge about leadership, being distant, unsupportive, maybe even complicit, we might say, in certain types of trauma, if we're talking about spousal abuse and perhaps siding with someone who maybe is more the victimizer rather than the victim. But you also mentioned that there can be financial aspects too, and financial trauma. I think this is one of the difficult things for folks if they are in a faith community, but people who are outside, I think there's often kind of a jaundiced view that faith communities are trying to get your money, and yet there are some financial things that often come up. Can you help us understand that? Maybe some examples or kind of a combination of maybe some stories. What kind of financial challenges or financial stresses or trauma did the ladies feel?
3: Well, and it may relate to their partners who are on staff at faith-based communities, et cetera, but they talked about being beholden to a non-livable wage. If they were staff, if they were in a staff situation, they talked about giving and tithing to organizations, but then if they were a staffer, they were not being reimbursed at a livable wage where they would be able to provide for their families, being able to just sustain life. And some staff are utilizing other resources to help their families that are state or federal funding because they're not able to be able to survive. We hear that with, I heard that before with a missionary, a woman that I interviewed directly who was doing overseas mission, that was extremely challenging. I heard stories of people giving their money thinking it was going to certain pockets or buckets of funds and it finding out later it wasn't. It was going to different places, right? And that was very distressing to women and to them relaying their story to me, looking at how they had given so much of their time and dollars and to either not be able to survive or and to know that their funds were going elsewhere. So I think that it was telling to me to really address how deep the financial wounding can go. I think it's still an area I need to pursue. It's kind of like the spiritual abuse. Spiritual and financial abuse are still really muddy in its definition. Mm-hmm. It's really hard to understand it versus mental, physical, social, relational. Those two are things that I'm still looking for resources and trying to unpack so I can better help others.
2: So let's move into that topic of better helping others. So you laid this healing pathway or this process, these steps that people go through. So first, you know, ultimately, you know, recognizing that they've been traumatized or living in that environment. So let's take an example. Let's say there's someone tuning in right now, a woman who feels like, hey, I'm, you know, I hear Dr. Schwartz. I mean, I'm living in this. I feel like in this either relationship or let's make it a church or faith community. It doesn't have to be a Christian church, obviously, but it could be. And this person says, I feel like I'm being taken advantage of. I'm not being heard. I feel maybe they just learned that they've been sacrificially giving to help some kind of project for needy kids, and they found the money was going to build a garage for the new boat that the, you know, it's something crazy, but help us. So walk us through this process. What practically can someone be doing if they're listening right now and they're saying, I feel like I'm living this story?
3: Well, I think what was really interesting was, and even as I've presented at where we were first introduced and other conferences that I've shared my work, is people just didn't even realize that they had the adverse religious experience until they saw the information in front of them. And I've had so many people come up to me and say, you're pinpointing and naming what I knew, but I didn't know there was an actual term. This is why I've struggled with anxiety, depression, maybe some insomnia, complex PTSD. This work really is complex trauma, where people avoid spaces and places. They feel uneasy, if we're talking about the church, maybe stepping foot back in a place where they did experience trauma. And so that's complex PTSD. And so just first naming it has been so helpful for the individuals I've served and people that I've talked to, right? So understanding this is a wound. You can't see the wound like we're used to in healthcare, but there is a wound. And from there, recognizing what that specific impact that that has had. So whether it is a mental health challenge where you feel anxiety when certain places, people, discussions come up, you're activated, that nervous system is responding. That's going to be a way to key in. There might be a traumatic event here.
2: Beth, we've got to talk more about this, and I know you've got a lot of great resources on a website. We want to give that out when we come back. We do have to step away briefly. I'm Dr. David DeRose. 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My guest, Dr. Beth Schwartz, we're going to be focusing on things that you can do. The solution is not just leaving people. It's not just living in your room. It's not disconnecting from all faith communities. 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That's coming up in the second half of our show, right after these messages. Stay by with us.
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2: Welcome back to the second half of today's edition of American Indian and Alaska Native Living. I'm Dr. David DeRose. Dr. Beth Schwartz and I have been talking about something that, as we've been observing, is not talked about much at all. It has to do with adverse spiritual experiences, especially in faith communities. As we've talked about the topic, I've tried to encourage you, whether you're a member of a faith community or not, the principles, the stories, the illustrations we're talking about can affect us in other social contexts, whether it's something happening on a tribal council or in a tribe, whether it's happening in the place of work or in your neighborhood, if you're not in a tribal community or if you are. So things can happen. Beth, I'm going to just tell you personally, you know, a lot of times when you hear these stories, a lot of folks think, well, yeah, I got to find another place for a faith community. I tend to believe that if you live closely with anyone, there's going to be traumatic things that happen. There's going to be misunderstandings. There's going to be wounds. And whether it's in the nuclear family, whether it's in the tribe, whether it's in a faith community, is that a bad attitude? Should we expect that we could find places where we'll never be traumatized?
3: Well, I appreciate you saying that, and I couldn't agree more. We are human. We carry our own woundedness with us. Mm. And so I say, let's start with our leaders, whether you're talking about of a business, a tribe, a church, a school. May we start with ourselves first. And I know we understand that as healthcare providers. Physician, heal thyself. Nurse, heal yourself. And so I do want this work to infiltrate leaders, places where we are checking ourselves, that we're providing safe places. People are looked up to, especially in faith-based institutions, as representatives of the Most High, God. Mm. So are you creating a space that is safe mentally, physically, emotionally, spiritually, for people to bring all of themselves? So once we start with leadership, and we look at the spaces that we are creating, we then, I don't believe people, and I'm not here to take anyone from a faith-based organization. I have a deep faith. But what I saw from the women that I interviewed was there were spaces that maybe weren't right for them. And that they, when they brought their concerns, maybe they needed to find a different faith-based, a different church, a different place, if those conversations that they had couldn't be held safely. And so I think about how we start with ourselves, how we look at the people that are we're shepherding or we're caring for, but that from there it flows to our institutions and the organizations. So we have trauma-informed trainings. We understand things like ACEs, adverse childhood experiences.
2: Mm-hmm, mm-hmm.
3: Because even myself as a pastor, I hurt people. I wounded people with my, you know, my plan and my strategies, and I'm barreling ahead to do save the world. And so I needed to take steps back and visit a therapist and talk about how I was driving, how my work, I wanted to produce more and more. And so I think if we look at addressing ourselves, addressing our work, I did what's called internal family systems, IFS therapy, and I found women on the research, the women that I talked to, some of them found that helpful as well. And it's really just understanding that there are parts of us that have been wounded, and whether it's the little Beth inside of me driving the train for the day instead of 50-year-old Beth, that I would have tools to regulate and be a safe place to listen to the people that I was pastoring and shepherding.
2: This is great stuff, and there's several directions that I want to go, but before we do, I promised our listeners that you have a website, and if I'm understanding correctly, this website actually has all kinds of helpful information for folks. They want to dive deeper into this, they want to get to know you better and some of your work. Where should they go, Beth?
3: Yeah, it's just simply my name, Beth K. Schwartz. We do have an H in there, schwartz.org. And really, it's just describing who I am. You can actually read the entire dissertation that I'm working on turning into a book, and all of my information on just even how to contact me there is on the website.
2: Okay, now let me make sure I've got this right. Beth is easy, just B-E-T-H, right?
3: Mm-hmm. Yeah.
2: Then the K is a letter. It's not a name, right?
3: It stands for Koser, which is my maiden name, K-O-S-E-R, but it's just K. Yeah.
2: Okay, so Beth, the letter K, and then Schwartz, S-C-H-W-A-R-T-Z. Have I got that right?
3: You got it.
2: And make sure I stick a .org after it, and I'm in business.
3: That's right.
2: Okay, I've got it. BethKSchwartz.org. And if I jump on there, I can actually get access to your entire dissertation?
3: Yes, yes, I've posted the link that where it's published, and it may have a lot more of the philosophy and theory and all those fun things behind it, but when you get to the results section, you're able to read in detail the stories. I have countless stories that are names are changed and et cetera, but you might, you know, if this is resonating with you, you may find yourself in one of those stories.
2: Oh, that's tremendous. Now here's the challenge. So this is where I want to go with the dialogue. Because, you know, we're talking about being heard and being valued, open dialogue. The problem is, especially in the polarized world in which we find ourselves, that even if you hear everyone, you're in a faith community, even if there's totally open dialogue, if that could be, even if there were people in leadership who were totally neutral, decisions have to be made, you know, about whether it's who you're going to help, you know, what ministries you're going to focus on. And it seems like whether it's in a nuclear family where you're discussing whether you're going to move across country or where you're going to go for vacation or how you're going to celebrate a holiday, it seems like there can be a difference of opinions. And I think the challenge that I've seen, at least in my leadership roles, is sometimes people feel that if their way is not embraced, if their opinion is not embraced, they're not being heard. So how do we differentiate between hearing people, there being open dialogue, but at the end of the day, if I end up being in a minority group in that organization, feeling like, well, the tribe should invest in this, but the majority of the tribe instead put their money in this. I could say, well, I've been traumatized. This was dear to my heart. I thought we should be investing more money in this, and the tribe didn't listen to me. But really, we can't, you know, empower everyone's visions. We just don't have enough resources, whether you're speaking about a tribe or a church. So help us to understand that. How do we deal with those kind of challenges?
3: Well, I think it starts from just, as I said before, the environment that is cultivated, where everyone is uniquely, and this is where I go back to my theology training of the Imago Dei, and that's the image of God, that everyone is created in God's image. And I try to live my life with that perspective. And so with that being said, people are burdened and have a passion for many different topics, many different things that they bring to the table, right? And that sometimes can be out of their own lived experience. And I saw that with the women I interviewed. And so when you're joining a group, a conversation about these topics, I believe that it is the leadership's responsibility first to be checking themselves, that they are listening, they are providing a strategy. I used to have whiteboards when I would bring all this exact scenario when I've had, you know, 100 women have so many different directions that we should go. I would do sessions where I was listening. We were putting everyone's concerns on the board. And then, of course, we had to strategize and prioritize where we could use our funds and our time. But that being said, listening and allowing those women to share their passions, I then empowered them. What could they personally do, whether they weren't getting funds or there wasn't getting

0: begin by trying to define, is that fair to say, spiritual trauma? And you end up with identifying this process that people go through. When you talk with someone, you know, they always talk about, you know, the elevator speech or the 1-minute summary or 30-second summary. Someone would say, well, you've got your doctorate. I heard you did this research. What did you learn, or what take-home lesson is there for me? What's the real kernel of, you know, all that you've been doing?
1: That this is something healthcare providers, leaders, pastors, individuals who have influence over others must understand, be aware of, and then work to create trauma-informed environments. Each human being will process adverse religious experiences, spiritual trauma, differently. The same couple could be within a faith organization, and one will experience a deeper, compounding, traumatic experience over another. So every human being is different. And we need to provide coping places where people can cope and heal and be nurtured, I believe, so they don't turn on faith and shut it out. I did see that that is what happened. Many then said, I'm not sure I even want to be a part of this thing you call faith. And I'm saying, now wait, don't throw the baby out with the bathwater. Let's look at how you can heal. And that you were finding meaning and depth in your spiritual practices. Let's not throw them out. Let's look at ways that you could continue to grow and adapt and heal.
0: So clearly one of the resources that you've mentioned is seeking individual counseling and having someone help you walk through that journey, a counselor, a mental health care provider. What about the leaders? You know, we've talked about your message to healthcare professionals, to spiritual leaders. We could extend it to tribal leaders. What could be done? Should there be support groups? Should there be talking circles? What are we looking at to help our communities, our organizations to be more trauma-informed, if you will?
1: Absolutely. When I was at Saddleback Church, I worked with New York City Pastor Pete Scazzaro, and he had an entire curriculum based on emotionally healthy spirituality. And from his books and his curriculum, they train leaders and pastors to understand how to be spiritually and emotionally healthy when you lead.
0: We're going to talk more with Beth Schwartz. We're in our home stretch here, but she's got some really important things that will drive these lessons home for you. We'll also give out that website one more time if you didn't get it, because we really want you to engage with this topic. Share it with those who are in leadership around you. If you're a leader yourself, important messaging, and important messages for those of us who are struggling. So all that's coming up in our final segment. I'm Dr. DeRose. Stay tuned. One more segment with Dr. Beth Schwartz right after this.
2: 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We'll be right back after this.
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0: experiences.
1: My number story begins with the separation from my father and the emotional abandonment from my mother, and leads to me being a role model to not only myself, but those around me by becoming the person that wasn't there for me.
0: ACEs are so common, two-thirds of us have one.
2: My number story begins with drug abuse and homelessness, and leads to realizing that I can live life by my own standards.
0: A study found the more ACEs, the more likely we may experience a host of serious health effects, physical and mental, but that doesn't need to be the case. Your ACE number is simply an entry point to your own story. Where it leads is up to you.
3: My number story begins with years of emotional abuse and leads to peace, clarity, and security in my self-worth.
0: Take control of where your number story leads at numberstory.org. 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Here again is Dr. DeRose.
4: Welcome back to the final segment of today's edition of American Indian and Alaska Native Living. I'm Dr. David DeRose. My guest, Dr. Beth Schwartz. Beth, we've been talking about what I find really exciting, practical research that you've been doing. 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We mentioned it earlier, but for those who maybe missed it, could you give us one more time how to access you and your excellent research?
5: Sure. 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
4: Okay, so Beth, the initial K, Schwartz, S-C-H-W-A-R-T-Z, and then .org. I am planning to jump on there myself. I did not realize you had your whole dissertation there, so I'm going to access that. So thank you for making that available. Beth, we've been talking a lot about, you know, how people can be traumatized in spiritual and other group settings. You've talked to leaders about some things they can be doing differently. You've talked to individuals about some resources for them. But tell us some stories. Tell us some happy endings, you know, people who've gone through this process and have found hope and healing.
5: Well, I was really surprised. I wasn't sure what I would find when I went on this journey of understanding adverse religious experiences. But as I said, with the basic social process that emerged, awakening to this concept of wholeness is where all 15 participants landed. And they talked about it in different ways, but you could tell they were on the healing path, and they would actually integrate that trauma into their life story. And they found it was causing them purpose. While they never would have excused the trauma and the heartache and the hardship, they saw that it was a place that gave them a new vision for life. They found their voices. They were able to figure out who they were, who that God had created them to be. Some identified more with spirituality than just religion. They saw God as love and unconditional in new ways that they hadn't before. They found their voice. A lot of people use their healing to help and advocate for others. They would use this healing to help others who maybe found themselves in similar situations. And this would lead to advocating at the political level, at the local level, in their schools, in their communities, for place to be places of healing and hope. And so I was really surprised by that. But it was clear that from this adversity, and that's why I call my theory discovering self after adversity, because they discovered themselves. And as you said, adversity does not need to just be confined to churches. It's adversity in life. And this theory showed that as these steps were followed, they landed with a new sense of self and wholeness and empowerment, really.
4: I love what you're talking about, because we've heard the same thing in the medical space. You know, we'll deal with someone who is diagnosed with cancer. They go through the whole ordeal, whether it's surgery, radiation, chemotherapy. And so many people that I've met over the years, instead of cursing the diagnosis, will talk about how their life was enriched by going through this very dark time. And this is true of other diseases and conditions, how people really find a greater self, a greater purpose, if you will. And it connects with this Christian value where we read crazy passages like God wants us to give thanks in all things, or all things work together for good. And you know, you hear people quoting these things. I appreciate your distinction, because neither the scriptures nor you are saying that everything is good. No one would sign up for cancer or spiritual trauma or relational trauma. But I love the message that we can grow through these traumas, and it connects with this whole field of post-traumatic growth. It's been something that I've been interested in, and it really resonates on that level. So any other practical thoughts for folks who are struggling right now? They say, hey, well, this is all great. I mean, I'm glad we've got these two doctors and telling how great trauma can be, but I'm not there. I mean, I'm barely getting by, and I read those Psalms where David says, where are you, God? And I relate, because it seems like I'm just in a really dark place. Any words of encouragement for those folks?
5: Well, I'm hoping that just having this conversation today in general is helping you, as I said earlier, name that there is a group of people, in fact, I believe it's rather large, that have gone through these types of deeply personal and intimate traumas. And I do believe they're different. While the same outcome with the body and our example of cancer today, these are very deeply personal experiences that shape our daily view. So I want you to realize you're not alone. There is a group of us that see this, that are naming it, that are working, that it's our life work to help create faith-based places that are safe, that there is a network of people that care about you and this topic. We see you. And so I would ask just to find one person to have this conversation with, one person that you reach out to and say, I'm waking up to some things, or I'm currently in that dark desert, that dark night of the soul. I've been there several times in my life and shudder when I think about that dark night. I don't want to go back to it. Mm-hmm. However, I have watched the deep working of my faith carrying me through the dark night, and I've seen the fruit on the other side. And I know many of us would say that. So I would encourage you to bring one person into your journey if you haven't disclosed or haven't talked about the pain that you're in.
4: I love this. And I know sometimes the criticism in group therapy or in sharing is that the people are grumbling, they're complaining, they're undermining community. And I think there is the possibility that that can happen. I don't think any of us would want to dismiss that concern. But at the same time, that's not a reason not to do exactly what you're saying. So because we've been speaking to leaders, I know sometimes in the polarized world in which we're in, I think it's sometimes threatening to people in leadership if you have cells or groups of people that seem to be, it could be perceived as sharing a narrative that's less than affirming of those in leadership. And this is the very problem, right? We're talking about leadership being more responsive. If leadership is the problem, how can people work with those in leadership to affect change without the leadership feeling like there's this movement to undermine them? Do you see that tension? Have you seen that in some of the work you've done?
5: Absolutely. And that's why there's a whole other strategy of my lifelong work at helping leaders become emotionally intelligent, emotionally healthy. What is it like to be on the other side of you? Have you had someone speak into how you lead and your voice, your nonverbals, all of those pieces, right? But I think it does come from a posture. There were times when I would address senior leadership and I would do it well and regulated. Mm-hmm. And then there were times where I was bringing my trauma and I was coming in hot with my guns blazing. And that didn't help the situation, right?
4: Yeah.
5: So I'm working on, even in our family with our two teenagers, how we have conflict, which we know will happen inevitably.
4: Right, exactly.
5: But how we repair. We are a home that will repair. And I just believe that's so important. The other plug I would have as a specific resource, I have done a lot of work in 12-step recovery groups. They are free. They are online. I have not struggled with substance myself, but I have used the 12-step method, the Celebrate Recovery that came out of Saddleback. I've used AA programs because they are working to help you identify your woundedness in a safe place. There's no crosstalk. You don't fix one another. You don't give solutions or advice. You witness someone in their pain. And in fact, some of the adult childhood dysfunction that comes out of living with alcoholics can also be applied to religious abuse survivors. And there are specific groups out there that meet to work through pain that has come from religion. And I kind of describe religion can be a drug of choice for people. And so how we help support people, there are all these other free resources out there.
4: Beth, you have been great. And I'm assuming that people, if they reach out through the website, they can contact you as well.
5: Of course.
4: One more time before we leave, that website.
5: Beth K. Schwartz, SCHWARTZ.org.
4: Okay, we got it. The name Beth, the initial K, Beth K. Schwartz, SCHWARTZ.org. Beth is looking forward to hearing from you, and I'm looking forward, Beth, to further dialogue, but for today, we've got to say goodbye.
5: I appreciate the time and all that you're doing.
4: And to all of you who've tuned in today, thank you so much for engaging with this challenging topic. For all of us, I'm Dr. David DeRose, wishing you the very best of health.
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9: Hello and welcome to Line 1, Your Health Connection. I'm your host, Dr. Monique Andrews, a licensed therapist and professor of psychology at Alaska Pacific University. When we talk about bipolar disorder, we're talking about a condition that brings extreme shifts in mood from the highest highs to the lowest lows. It can feel like an emotional roller coaster, not just for the person on it, but for the people they're close to. Today, we'll learn about bipolar disorder and talk about a common challenge when people with bipolar disorder also have a substance use disorder. They often feed into each other. Someone might use substances to quiet a manic episode or to lift themselves out of a deep depression. It's a complex cycle, but as we'll discuss today, it's one that can be interrupted. According to research, about a third to half of people with bipolar disorder will struggle with a substance use disorder at some points in their lives. Today we're talking about the reality of living with bipolar disorder, the frequent overlap of addiction, and the hope of transformation. Joining me today are two wonderful guests, Dr. Erica Horwitz, a licensed psychologist joining us all the way from Canada. She's the co-author of the memoir, Improbable and Extraordinary, which she wrote with her brother, Saul, about his incredible journey through addiction and struggling with bipolar disorder. Also here is Sam Garcia. He is the owner and operator of Peer of Heart Consulting and the director of peer support and community outreach at eMend Alaska. In addition, Sam is a member of the Alaska Advisory Board on Alcoholism and Drug Abuse. If you you have questions about bipolar disorder, give us a call, toll-free, statewide, at 1-888-353-5752. That's 1-888-353-5752. In Anchorage, reach us at 907-550-8433. Again, that's 907-550-8433. Or you can send us an email at line1@alaskapublic.org. Erica, Sam, welcome to Line One. It's so good to have you both here. Before we dive into the heart of Saul's story and experiences of people with bipolar disorder, I'd love to get to know both of your professional backgrounds and the specific lenses you bring to this conversation. So how about we start with Erica? Can you introduce yourself and tell us a little bit about your background?
10: Well, hi, Sam and Monique, it's very nice to be here. I'm very honored and excited. So, yeah, my name is Erica Horowitz. I am a licensed psychologist, and I have been working in as a psychotherapist for over 30 years. I'm also have a lot of experience working with younger folks, as I was director of counseling services at Simon Fraser University. I'm currently the president of the British Columbia Psychological Association, doing a lot of advocacy. I like working at the different layers in our field, you know, directly working with people as a psychotherapist, but also trying to make a difference through advocacy and so on. And, and my passion is helping. So, you know, writing this book was a passion project, having seen my brother go from the depths of darkness from his bipolar disorder to transforming in a way that I've never witnessed in my world as a psychologist. So I just felt that telling his story was extremely important because it can be inspiring to others.
9: Yes, thank you so much, Erica. Now turning to Sam, would you introduce yourself and tell us about your work?
11: Yeah, good morning. My name is Sam Garcia. I'm a certified chemical dependency counselor and was one of the first certified peer support specialists for the state. The qualifications to be a peer support is somebody that's in long-term recovery from substance use disorder. So for myself, I haven't had a drink or drug since April 8th of 2016.
9: Amen.
11: Thank you. So if everything goes well in another week here, I'll hit my 10 years. And I, like I said, I currently operate a consulting business called Peer of Heart to help expand peer services, help organizations that deliver direct services to anybody struggling with substance use, mental health, or all the different traumas you can accrue. And then on the other side of things, I will help operate a new treatment program we're building out called Amend Alaska. And it'll be the full continuum of services from detox all the way through outpatient. My goal is to get a mobile crisis team going, and then they already operate several mental health facilities in the lower 48, so that will probably be on the horizon as well.
9: All right. Thank you for being here, Sam, and congratulations on 10 years.
11: Thank you.
9: Let's start with some discussion about the word bipolar. We hear the term used a lot in pop culture, but clinically, the reality is a little bit more nuanced. So, Erica, many people know bipolar disorder involves mood swings, but could you explain the difference between a high or mania and a low or depression?
10: All right. So bipolar, the word bipolar is that you know, people with bipolar disorder experience the two poles, right? The two extremes of mood. One is low mood, depression. The other one is, higher mood mania. In depression, of course, people feel sad a lot of the time. They feel no energy. They have a lot of negative self-talk. Depending on how low they feel hopeless. So it's a state that really hijacks a person's energy and, wanting to be engaged with life. Mania, on the other hand, is the high mood. And what's interesting about mania is that it presents differently for different people, or even for the same person, mania can present differently. But people can feel a big high with lots of energy and wanting to get lots done, or having a lot of dreams or a lot of ideas. There's people who experience mania sometimes as extremely irritability. They feel very agitated. So they're like we say in Mexico, where I'm from, accelerated, right? They're very, but not necessarily in a good mood. But it really is just very high energy with mania, and then very low mood energy with depression.
9: Okay, so mania is more than just being happy. It sounds like it's a period of abnormal high energy, racing thoughts, and often decreased need for sleep. And then the opposite, depressive episode, is marked by intense sadness, hopelessness, and maybe sounds like even a total loss of interest in life. And this is a question for both of you all. We can start with Sam. What does that look like? Erica did a great description, but what can it look like with boots on the ground with individuals experiencing a depressive episode or a manic episode? And what can that look like for their loved ones, the people who love them and experience this with them?
11: Yeah, so from a peer support standpoint, it can appear like unpredictable as far as the ups and downs, right? You might not necessarily know what you're going to be walking into on a certain day with the person, and like Erica said, it can be like extreme up and a lot of energy and motivation, and then it can go to this other side, right? So it can looks very impulsive, just because it's just kind of going from thing to thing, some paranoia. My stepfather was diagnosed way later on. He passed away a few years ago, but kind of made some sense with some things. So it's, yeah, I think it was that unpredictability. And from a family or loved one's standpoint, especially if you're if you don't have a good basis of mental health and what that looks like, I mean, it can be very scary. I'm because all the answers and solutions you're looking for on why your loved one is acting like this is just, it's not in your wheelhouse, right? So you're searching for answers and solutions that you just don't have. And that, for most people, is scary. So it's, very exhausting. I have family members that call me all the time searching for help with their loved one. And, the reality for, a lot of mental health in Alaska is we're very, very limited, especially if you need anything over outpatient.
9: Okay, thank you. And Erica, you and Sam did a great job kind of explaining that, but often we hear the terms bipolar 1 and bipolar 2. How do these differ, and why is it important to get that specific diagnosis?
10: Just to add to what Sam was saying, I agree that, bipolar disorder, before it is identified, can be very disorienting for the person or their family. And it is sometimes people think, oh, the person is just irresponsible, or the person is just, lazy, or they don't have an interest, or so to me, the one of the problems is when it's not diagnosed. Mm-hmm. And so for bipolar 1 and bipolar 2, which are the two diagnoses, the main difference is mania. Both in bipolar 1 and bipolar 2, the depression can be quite severe or moderate. But in bipolar 1, the mania can get quite severe and may involve psychosis, which is, experiencing almost like a different reality, right? So in psychosis, the person may start feeling a lot of paranoia, fear of something that's extremely irrational happening, or they may feel they can fly. I had a patient once who just thought she could jump out of a third floor trying to chase her boyfriend who was mad and left the apartment. So in bipolar 1, the mania is quite severe and much more debilitating. Whereas in bipolar 2, the mania could be more... The mania could be more energetic, right? They may just feel a lot of energy and a lot of productivity, and it may not get to extremes where it really can lead them to extreme impulsive type behaviors that can have serious consequences.
9: All right. Turning to Sam, often addiction can enter the picture. Why is someone struggling with bipolar disorder likely to struggle with addiction?
11: Yeah, so I think one of the things, even going back to the family, right? The person that is struggling with this and doesn't themselves understand it, they do quite often understand and see the damage it causes around them, and having that be something that feels so far out of your control is that feeling of powerlessness, right? Especially when it's something that feels like it's just over yourself, is a lot, right? And along with that can come a lot of shame, guilt, fear, anger. And for substance use, I know for me, it became like that easy button, right? And when I was struggling, when I took this or drank this or used this, all those things seemed to go away. So that self-medication is a real thing. And for something that I've seen with different community members is they might be using a substance that appears to relieve some of the symptoms of it. So they are quite literally self-medicating to try to relieve some of these symptoms. And sometimes they don't see it and it actually makes them worse. But from where their standpoint is, it feels like it's relieving the symptoms. Quite often it's that self-medication and just trying to ease these symptoms, and it becomes a solution, right? Not a good one, but in the time, it's a solution.
9: Yeah, and on the show, we have talked about peer support. Mm-hmm. Matter of fact, we had a recent episode of Line One all about peer support. But would you describe the peer specialist role in helping people recover from mental illness?
11: Yeah. So I kind of described it a little bit earlier, but a peer support is somebody that has lived experience in recovery, right? And it can look like many different things. It looks like recovery from substance use, mental health conditions, justice involvement, or a number of traumas. Anything that you have like had to walk through, found recovery and some solution to it, and you can in turn use that experience to help others that have faced similar, right? The other way that somebody can be identified as peer support is it could be the loved one, family member, or somebody close to that kind of lived through it vicariously, right? They were their, that person's support. They walked with them on their pathway to recovery, whatever that looked like, and they were able to eventually found a way for their own self-healing and their own recovery. Because, you know, anytime you take a family member, a loved one, it changes the dynamics for everyone around them, right? So, yeah, we're not a sponsor, like an AA sponsor, NA sponsor. Peers are like a guide, right? They are that person that is willing to help you do whatever it takes within, you know, reason and ethics and all that, right? So, you know, something I'll say is like, and I know this gets into another question as well, but the job of a peer is not to do all the work for somebody, right? It is to walk alongside them, help advocate, help them learn how to advocate, and empower the person to be able to help make these changes that they're looking for and improve on whatever the condition is that they're going through.
9: Wow, thank you, Sam. According to the Diagnostic and Statistical Manual for Mental Disorders, the DSM, as it's referred to, which is the guide that therapists, counselors, psychologists, psychiatrists use to help them diagnose, it provides the criteria. According to the DSM, bipolar symptoms can include a specifier that says with mixed features. Erica, would you explain what a mixed episode looks like and feels like?
10: Yeah, of course. So when somebody has a diagnosis, you know, with the diagnostic manual, you know, we look with different presentations of the mental illness. And for some people, you know, we've talked about mania, we've talked about depression, you know, and having an experience of the mania, having an experience of the depression. With mixed features, sometimes the person's feeling kind of both, right? They're feeling very down, in despair, very out of sorts, hopeless, but their body feels very agitated, right? They feel very, there's a lot of angst and energy. And so it's quite disorienting for them, and particularly when they have not been diagnosed, right? Some people may say, I feel like I'm going crazy, like what's wrong with me? And, you know, I really want to emphasize something about bipolar disorder is that it is quite a biological brain, quote unquote, disorder. It's, you know, of course, if it combines with trauma and other things, it, you know, the outcome is much worse. But these states of the depression and the mania, they may be triggered by an event, but the body is very primed to enter these states. And so for someone, they feel almost like they're exploding inside, it's not something that a situation caused.
9: Erica, we have to take a short break, but I would love to finish up your answer to that question. 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After this short break, we will continue our conversation with Dr. Erica Horowitz, co-author of Improbable and Extraordinary, A Transformation of Mental Illness and Addiction, and Sam Gunn, Garcia, an expert on Alaskan peer support, individuals working with people and families struggling with bipolar disorder.
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1: You're listening to Line One, Your Health Connection. After we're coming back from this short break, and we will continue our conversation with Dr. Erica Horwitz, co-author of Improbable and Extraordinary, A Transformation of Mental Illness and Addiction, and Sam Garcia, an expert on Alaskan peer support specialists working with people and families struggling with bipolar disorder. Prior to the break, we'd asked a question of Erica about what does it mean to have mixed episode applied as a specifier to a bipolar disorder diagnosis. Love to have Erica kind of share with us the answer to that.
2: Yeah, so in bipolar disorder, as we've said, you have the two extremes of depression and mania. And, you know, in many cases, the person may be just in the depression or just in the mania. But in mixed states, both of those experiences kind of happen at the same time. The mania is experienced in those cases as feeling extremely agitated, extremely in a lot of upheaval inside, while at the same time feeling very low, very sad, very disconnected from life, very hopeless. And so some people, you know, express it as, you know, they feel like they're going to explode. They feel out of control. And because it is something that is really happening within the brain and the nervous system, you know, people often don't know what to do, particularly if they have not been diagnosed or have been medicated.
1: Thank you so much. And before I ask the next question, we want to dig into the book, allow Erica to have an opportunity to talk about the book. Before I ask the next question, I want to give our listeners a little more context for Dr. Horwitz's brother, Saul. For years, Saul lived on the absolute edge. He struggled with intense bipolar disorder, meaning his moods shifted really fast, and his addiction made everything much harder. His life felt like a dangerous roller coaster, going from out of control, energetic highs to incredibly dark lows. But by taking a very unusual path, he went from being severely sick to finding healing and inner peace. Erica, would you please share with us why you chose to write this book with your brother?
2: Right. My brother was undiagnosed still. He was in his 40s. And so he was an amazing little boy. He's 3 years older than me, but I remember him full of life, and he was the older, so he was the director of all our games and just so curious. He always wanted to understand how things were made. He would take things apart to understand how they were, just full of life. And then when he became an adolescent, gradually we started losing him. You know, he started having nights where he wouldn't sleep all night. He would wake up in a mood. He started disconnecting, wouldn't go out with friends. And the years went by. He got married, had children, would hold jobs and then lose the jobs, you know, had just a lot going on. And it got so difficult. His bipolar disorder got so intense. And so even his personality was different. You know, people with bipolar disorder, often when they're in mania, they speak nonstop. And sometimes they say things that are inappropriate. And so it was just very hard to even relate to him. Fast forward a few years, he moved from Guadalajara, where he, you know, where he lived for many years of his adult life, to the south of Mexico, to a city called Campeche. And one of my daughters, who was then an adult, married someone from Campeche and moved there. So I started going to visit her, you know, several times a year, and I would, of course, get together with my brother. And I honestly could not believe the transformation. Like, as a psychologist who's worked, you know, for over 30 years, has seen a range of patients. I was a director of a counseling service and supervised hundreds of cases. I had never seen something like this because he did not take medication. I want to just say I'm not saying that medication is bad. I think medication is great and can be very helpful for people with bipolar disorder. In his case, he tried it. He didn't like how it felt. He didn't take medication. But he was able to have a conversation. He was full of wisdom. And I could see over many visits, he was walking the walk. He was truly at peace with his life. He had healed all his trauma. Anyway, so I said, we got to write this book because the story is so inspiring. And I, you know, it's been many years since we had the conversation about writing the book, and I keep visiting and spending time with him. And it is remarkable how self-aware he is. And now he can contain the mania and the depression. That's the miraculous aspect about it, because mania and depression are so automatic for people. But he learned to be such a good observer of what would push the mania further or what would push the depression further, that he now knows when he starts feeling that, he knows what to do and how to talk to himself, and he's able to prevent those extremes.
1: Wow. Just the book doesn't shy away from family dynamics and trauma. How important is addressing underlying trauma when treating a diagnosis of bipolar?
2: I think it's very important. You know, I think that anybody that is born with a predisposition to, you know, whether it's anxiety or depression or bipolar disorder and so on, they don't live in a vacuum, right? And so when they have traumatic experiences, they, you know, whatever their disorder is can get aggravated. And my brother speaks a lot about his trauma in the book. And I mean, he had some, you know, we did have a bit of a rough childhood there for a while. And he had some personal, very traumatic experiences, which affected the way he saw himself. Right? His self-worth was very low. It affected his faith in himself. It affected his confidence in the world. It affected his personality. So the bipolar disorder was very tangled up with that trauma. And so he, when you read the book, you see the different things that he did to heal that trauma along the way of really learning to understand his condition and how to manage it.
1: Sam, we know that trauma and mental health are so often intertwined. How can a history of trauma show up in the stories of the Alaskans that you support? And maybe how does that change the way you approach working with them?
3: So when we, especially when I look at substance use, quite often a lot of these things, like the root cause is trauma, right? So, you know, when I talk about substance use, alcohol use, any of it, it's that, like I mentioned earlier, is something that became the solution to a problem, right? So when we look at wanting to really recover, we're not just talking about what it takes to stop that drink or drug, right? I've met plenty of people that are sober or stopped using, but they're still miserable, right? When I'm talking about recovery, I'm talking about that real recovery and like overall wellness and feeling good about who you are and the life you have, right? I would say that trauma shows up in a bunch of different ways. I work a lot with the shelters, so I see a lot of it. A lot of people that are in that state of fight or flight and survival mode all the time. A lot of hypervigilance, distrust. Some people, it's like not making eye contact. You can sometimes hear in people's voices, and then definitely in with the substance and alcohol use. So my approach in the community is mainly to keep that trauma informed, or I'd say trauma responsive kind of focus to whoever I'm working with. You never know what somebody's experienced, right? So I go in with that in mind and trying to use the person's, I feed off whatever the person's communication style is, right? So if they are not facing directly towards me or looking to the side where they're speaking to me, I'm going to do the same, right? Because for one, it could be a trauma response, or it could be part of their culture, right? That there's some cultures that to make eye contact, that's considered, considered rude. So like, I'm going to mirror whatever that they're doing. The other thing is, I'm generally going to I'm going to approach and try to keep a some open body language. And for me, what that means is I'm keeping my shoulders down. I'm not looking tense. I'm keeping a nice, calm, cool vocal tone. My goal is to be as approachable and supportive as I can. I want to be somebody this person can trust, because if they don't trust me, they're never going to trust me to help them, right? They have countless people that say that they're going to help them get to a resource, or that they'll be there, and they're not, right? And sometimes rightfully so, right? Like, but after a certain point, people can kind of get used to living in that background and in that stigma, and it's my job to show them that I'm a safe person, and if they want to do something to work towards some solution, I'm here for it.
1: All right, thank you. We're going to turn to a caller. We have Stu calling, and he has a question about mania, and he also has a story he'd like to share. Stu, are you there?
4: Yes, thank you for taking my call. I would like to say I had a friend, I met a new friend, this was like 5 years ago or maybe eight, I don't know, and she, on day one, told me she's manic. Does that mean that she has this condition that we're talking about today, bipolar?
1: Erica or Sam, would you like to?
2: Yeah, mm-hmm. Sure. We're in an era where people are more and more informed about different diagnoses. And when someone says, I am manic, I mean, they can use it in a, sort of cultural sense of, oh, I'm manic, I'm, nonstop busy, or it's very difficult for a person who's a lay person to diagnose themselves. So if you were observing this friend, that when they are in that mania state, as they're calling it, they are, engaging in behaviors that may be pushing limits, or they may be overworking, or they may be, then one day they're not in that state and they're pretty down and pretty low and crying a lot and so on. That would then indicate perhaps that they have, this condition. But the best way to know is really to access a mental health professional, a psychologist, a psychiatrist. Sometimes family doctors can diagnose that.
1: Stu, thank you so much for your question. Did you have an additional comment?
4: Yeah. I met this person, and we had the same hobbies. We both love Siberian Huskies, and my wife is a different culture than myself, and she agreed she really liked this person too, because this person who said she was manic became our friend quickly, and she was so much fun to be with. She kind of was not held back by much, and she could turn every situation into a fun, pleasant experience, which both my wife and I really enjoyed. And then one day, she showed up at my door, you know, with not calling ahead, and her hair was a mess. She was missing her glasses. She had one shoe on. Her sock was half off. And wow, I mean, yeah. I guess I learned what the meaning of manic was.
1: Yeah, thank you so much.
4: And it was during the time when you, you know, during COVID, and we had ended up letting this person sofa surf, which is highly unusual for my wife's culture. She really liked this person, and sometimes her relatives, you know, the manic person's relatives would come over and take a shower.
1: Yeah, well, thank you so much, too. We appreciate your phone call, and we're going to head on over and ask Erica and Sam some more questions. Erica, what are some misconceptions about bipolar disorder you hope that your book dispels?
2: Well, I think along the question we got from Stu is that, you know, people, there's so much talk nowadays, which is not a bad thing, right, that we're talking more about mental health. A lot of people are wanting to diagnose themselves. In order to have bipolar disorder, you have to present with, you know, depression for a period of time and then have mania a couple of times before you would receive that diagnosis. So, you know, somebody who sometimes feels kind of down, kind of not great, and then one day, you know, they go and organize a closet, that's not, you know, bipolar disorder is a mental illness that can be quite debilitating to people. The other piece is that bipolar disorder would really affect someone's functioning, you know, their ability to function healthily, particularly if they haven't been given medication or they haven't gotten treatment. One of the with bipolar disorder, most treatment plans include medication. But I want to say that sometimes people just don't feel good on the medication and they don't want to take it. And so I don't know that it is a myth, but it is a possibility that with the right supports and with hard work and therapy, people can improve from their lowest levels in the disorder.
1: Thank you, Erica. We're going to take a final break. We've been talking with Dr. Erica Horowitz, the co-author of Improbable and Extraordinary, A Transformation of Mental Illness and Addiction. And we've also been speaking with Sam Garcia, owner and operator of Peer of Heart Consulting and the director of peer support and community outreach at eMIND Alaska.
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1: 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I'm your host, Dr. Monique Andrews. 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Before the break, we discussed one story of recovery, but now we're going to focus on the experience and resources available here in Alaska. If you have a question or comment for our guests, give us a call statewide at 1-888-353-5752, 1-888-353-5752, or in Anchorage at 907-550-8433. Sam, living in Alaska brings a unique kind of the last frontier stress. That's dealing with extreme weather, wildlife,

0: frontier stress. That's dealing with extreme weather, wildlife, rapidly changing amounts of daylight, and then barriers to access to care. How do you see that particular type of stress impacting people with bipolar disorder?
1: Yeah, so I would say, you know, Alaska, the weather, the climate is also very erratic and can be kind of all over the place, right? For somebody that is also struggling with kind of like those same things, like that very much influences, well, it influences everyone. It influences me. I mean, especially the further north you go, the darker and the colder it gets in the winter and for longer, right? I think, you know, I see it a lot with, you know, part of my work, I work with veterans on active duty, and I do some outreach to the villages, and for, especially for the people that struggle at, like, getting out and engaged in some sort of outdoor activity, it's just generally harder, mm-hmm. right? So it's just adds, it just adds to that, right? When you don't have some consistency and have trouble feeling safe, it's like mental health is goes on the back burner, right? And it just, it kind of aggravates it. You know, it when you're not getting enough sunlight and you're in the dark, it messes with you, right? Like, that's why, like, a lot of people will have, like, the sad lights or the mm-hmm. happy lights. You know, my wife has one. It's like a little sun that lights up our room at 6 in the morning. And, you know, so it's something that I feel like all of us have to keep an eye on. But, you know, when you are somebody that might be struggling with houselessness and whether or not substance use is a part of whatever mental health condition, there's still this idea of, like, you got to be able to pull yourself up by your bootstraps and just move forward or march forward. And the reality is, like, that's not always that feasible. And, you know, a lot of people, if not everyone, has points in their life where they could use some support. Yeah, so, I mean, that's what you see in the winter, is you see that increased isolation, increased depression, increased substance, alcohol use, and just more people that are falling out of their normal routine. Mm-hmm. Yeah, I hope I answered your question.
0: Yes, absolutely. Thank you. And Erica, you're joining us from Canada, so you are not a stranger to northern winters. In your line of work, what do you notice when the drastic changes in sunlight and or weather patterns? How do you see that impacting people with bipolar disorder?
2: You know, I think this is, you know, one important question, because it speaks to how someone who may have a mental health condition has many, there are many things that can trigger their condition, right? So, of course, we know in these northern places of the planet, that lack of light, you know, lack of UV rays, it does impact the way that the brain functions. And it's very, you know, even people that don't have bipolar disorder can have what they call seasonal affective disorder, right? Which means that when it's darker and they don't get that light, they end up experiencing depression. That's one example of many different things that can trigger somebody with bipolar disorder, right? Like weather, lack of connection. I think Sam was talking about that, right? Like when it gets dark, people end up isolating, or it gets too cold, they don't go out as much. And so that speaks, to me, the important piece here, it speaks to the interaction between a mental health disorder and their environment, right? Whether it's weather.

0: other, whether it's darkness, whether it's lack of connection, whether it's trauma or loss. All those different experiences can impact. And so for my brother, what he learned was to have amazing awareness about his triggers and have tools to navigate and manage that. And honestly, for the years that he's been better, he's maintained that well-being because of that awareness and knowing what affects him. So for people who get affected by the lack of light, like Sam was talking about the lamps, right? That's one therapy. And it is the first half an hour of the day, you have to expose yourself to that lamp to have an impact. But there's many other different things that people with bipolar disorder or any mental health condition can gain awareness about to then have tools to manage it so that it doesn't really impact them that much.
1: All right. We're going to go to a caller. We have Joe, who has a question about medication, depression, and bipolar. Joe, are you there?
2: I am here. Thanks, guys. Good show. As brief as I can, my ex-wife developed pretty good depression and ended up on psychiatrist's care, and he gave her an SSRI antidepressant medicine, you know, in that category. And that seemed to help for a few months. And then one day she was under a fair amount of different stressors, not sunlight or anything like that, but, you know, in her life. And she had a distinct manic episode for 3 days, and then the fourth day she came out of it. And I had some experience with this stuff, and I recognized it, and she had no idea what happened. The days just disappeared from her world, and I had to tell her what happened, and it was bipolar. I ended up at psychiatrist on lithium and switched away from SSRI. And a couple months later, lots more stress, and she had a huge manic episode with psychoses, some hallucinations, paranoia, you know, strange behavior a little bit, you know, really. And then came out of it again, unaware that that had occurred. And she was off that, you know, prior depression medicine. And I'm wondering, you know, she probably wasn't taking her lithium right or something, you know, that sort of story. But what's your guys' experience? What do you think? Have you seen this sort of a thing we're treating? I've been told SSRIs can, quote, unmask bipolar disorder, underlying bipolar. Mm-hmm. And what do you guys think?
1: Go ahead, Erica.
0: Do you want me to answer that?
1: Yes, yeah. Absolutely.
0: Yes. You know, the thing with medication is that there's so many different types of medication to treat these disorders. It is. You're correct in saying that sometimes when people get given an SSRI for depression, when the physician or the psychiatrist has not seen the mania, the antidepressant, of course, prevents depression, but can then push the brain into mania. So that is correct. What I can also say is that in psychiatry, up till recently, medication is a trial and error thing, right? So they gave her lithium. I don't know if she wasn't taking it correctly, like you say, or lithium was not the correct medication for her. So I'll just let your audience know, and the caller as well, that there is now, they can test genetically for medications. So I don't know in the U.S. what, there's companies out there. Here in Canada, there's one called Inagene. And you send your saliva, and they test it, and they will match the your genetics to the right psychiatric medications that would work best for you. I think this is the wave of the future in psychiatry, that eventually doctors will be able to test the person to then provide the right medication for them. So with your ex-wife, it may be that lithium was not the correct medication. I am not a psychiatrist. I'm just very well studied in that field. And sometimes it's a trial and error to find what will work for the person.
1: Thank you so much, and thank you, Joe, for your question. Sam, I want to pull us back to Alaska for a moment. In the lower 48, a crisis might mean maybe a 10-minute drive to an ER or some other resource. In vast parts of Alaska, that isn't really an option. So how do you help people create a plan if they live in rural parts of the state?
3: Yeah, that's a very real challenge for Alaska. And I think it's funny because I do some national work and people just don't understand sometimes that you can't just get to a hospital that easily, or there's not, you know, an abundance of treatment programs, and, you know, that you might have to take two planes to get somewhere in the same state, or you might have to take a boat trip to get to a plane ride to get somewhere, right? Like, these are things that are a challenge to walk through, even if you are out there in the field with somebody. Nonetheless, if you're working in Anchorage and trying to help somebody get from a rural area to Anchorage to get the help they need, right? And then you take into account that person's traveling, and, you know, they're potentially going through mental health crisis, or they're detoxing on the plane, or they're actively using still, right? Like, these are all things that just add to the challenges. So yes, working with the resources we have is what we got to do, right? So quite often, if it's in a rural area, I'm going to be working with, if they have a clinic, I'll be working with the clinic. I'll be working with the family and the supports around them to help support and, you know, give the family guidance on how to kind of work through some of these things, and just help to take the steps as they come, right? Making the travel arrangements, keeping that consistent contact, and letting them know that you're there, right? And if you're on site in one of the rural areas, actually walking with them to do these things, you know. And one of the biggest examples I can use is when I'm helping somebody get into detox. If I'm out in the community and somebody says they want treatment but they're going to need to detox, if I give them the number for SCF detox or Arctic Recovery detox and say call them, and then I'll come back and we'll work on the rest later, right? 9 out of 10 times, that call's not going to happen, right? And, you know, a lot of that's because, you know, like, people are like, well, I can do this later. It just becomes something that goes on the back burner, right? But if I say, hey, let's call this place together, 9 out of 10 times, that person is going to follow through and they're going to get in. And it just goes to the show, like, actually taking that extra effort and walking with somebody makes that difference.
1: All right. Thank you. And you used an acronym, SCF. Does that stand for South Central Foundation?
3: Yes, South Central Foundation. Just wanted to
1: clarify. Yep. Well, I want to sincerely thank both of our guests for sharing their expertise and the important work that they're doing in their own personal stories and journey. In doing so, they bring hope and practical solutions to navigating bipolar disorder. So I want to say thanks to our guests. If you or someone you love is is struggling right now, please know you are not alone. You can call 988 anytime or reach out to the Alaska Care Line at 1-877-266-4357. We have a few resources, including links to Sam's peer support networks and Dr. Horowitz's book on the show post at alaskapublic.org. 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This has been Mind One, Your Health Connection, and I'm your host, Dr. Monique Andrews. 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

This is KYUK, public radio for the Yukon-Kuskokwim Delta. I'm Samantha Watson. The Alaska Department of Fish and Game has announced an emergency permit hunt for Alaska residents to harvest musk oxen stranded on an island near the Nunavak Island coast. The hunt opens on July 22nd and closes on December 1st. The tiny island, known locally as Paumute Island, is located less than half a mile from Nunavak Island's southern coast and roughly 40 miles from the Kuskokwim Delta mainland. According to the state's emergency order, at least five musk oxen are stranded on the island. There is no source of fresh water on the island, forage is limited, and the survival of the muskoxen is unlikely. One muskox may be harvested per person. Resident locking tag fees are waived for the hunt. Hunters can apply for a permit beginning at 9 a.m. on July 22nd by visiting hunt.alaska.gov. The state has provided a handful of opportunities in recent years to harvest muskoxen stranded on islands or ice floes. Fish and Game opened hunts on islands off the Nunavak coast in 2017 and 2020. And in 2021, residents had the opportunity to harvest muskoxen stranded on late spring ice floes.

0: state lawmakers have ordered their professional, nonpartisan auditors to examine the Alaska Board of Fisheries procedural actions going back to October 2023. The audit was spurred by concerns about ethics violations, lack of transparency, and failures to follow policymaking procedures defined in state law, state regulations, and the board's own internal policies. Representative Louise Stutes, a Kodiak Republican who has chaired the House Fisheries Committee for the last 8 years, says she's heard from more and more fisheries stakeholders across the state.
1: A common theme that, in the eyes of the public, is growing more severe each year is the board's adherence to a transparent public process, ethical conduct, as well as its own policies, regulations, and statutes.
0: Stutes requested the audit through the Legislative Budget and Audit Committee. She spoke to the request in committee last week. She pointed to the May decision by the state's acting Attorney General, Corey Mills, to overturn 5 regulations the board passed in February. Those regulations would have reduced commercial salmon fishing in some parts of the South Alaska Peninsula, commonly called Area M. On May 19th, Mills ruled the board's vote for improper and voided the changes. Stute says that's proof the board is not being ethical or transparent in its decision-making process.
1: Board decisions are consequential, often impacting thousands or tens of thousands of Alaskans within a single action. It is for these reasons that the board's processes and procedures are, by law, transparent, ethical, and with ample opportunity for public comment.
0: Proponents of the board's Area M decisions, like the Yukon River Intertribal Fish Commission, say the regulations would have also protected some of those salmon bound for the Yukon River and Western Alaska subsistence fishermen. But opponents say the Board of Fisheries violated state ethics laws when they approved the new regulations. Stutes says she consulted with state auditors and requested they focus not on the outcomes of the board's decisions, but the process leading up to them. For example, whether agenda changes or emergency petitions were accepted and considered based on state laws. The Legislative Committee unanimously approved her request. Chris Curtis, the state's legislative auditor, told the committee her staff did a similar review of the Board of Game about 8 years ago, which had similar processes. And coincidentally, her office recently created a new section focused specifically on audits of this scope.
2: I believe we'd be able to start this fairly quickly, which is unusual for the Division of Legislative Audit.
0: Curtis says the audit could be finished by the next legislative session in January.

0: In less than a month, Alaskans will cast their votes for governor in the primary election. But with 17 candidates, how do you choose? At a speed dating style event in Anchorage this week, members of the public got to talk to the gubernatorial hopefuls. As Alaska Public Media's Hannah Foer reports, voters wanted policy specifics and clear answers.
1: People are slowly filtering into the banquet hall of the downtown Anchorage Hotel. They're wearing suits and silk scarves and extra tufts and red suspenders. There are appetizers, and there's white wine and red wine and rosé.
2: I didn't know there were going to be chocolate chip cookies, so this is just an added bonus.
1: That's Andy Holloman, former Anchorage school board member. He's here to ask candidates about education. He says he's always been impressed by how accessible Alaska's politicians are. That's the goal of the event. It's basically political speed dating. Each of the nearly one dozen participating candidates sit at their designated tables, and groups of people cycle through, asking questions. Commonwealth North, a long-standing nonpartisan policy organization, put the event together. It's the first of many, the organizers say. And despite pouring rain and the $50 ticket, it's at capacity. Lee Butterfield is a teacher at South High School in Anchorage. He says his top priority is a pension for public workers. A lot of his students end up in public sector jobs in the lower 48, he says, where there is a pension system.
3: I watch them leave, and a lot of them want to come home, but it's not there. There's no security to come back.
1: He says he wants a chance to talk to candidates face to face. Politicians tell you what you want to hear, he says. It's hard to make the right choice.
3: It's definitely not gut instinct, so I'm going to ask as many questions as I can in order to try to get them to slip up somewhere.
4: Why isn't it gut instinct?
3: Oh, my gut instincts are terrible.
5: If you will look at your name tag, each of you will have a...
1: Guests and candidates find their assigned seating. All around the room, people are asking questions about plans to improve education, the need for more natural gas, the permanent fund dividend, fisheries. Republican candidate Bernadette Wilson finishes up a discussion about trawling. She says the topics don't surprise her.
6: No, it's the same questions we've been asking governor candidates for 10, 20, and 30 years, right?
1: But Tarn Coffee has something different for Democratic candidate Jonathan Christ Tompkins. A simple question, he says.
7: So I'm a farmer. That's what I do, grow things. What is the plan to address that agriculture's been underrepresented?
1: Christ Tompkins says he needs to learn more about the issue. He doesn't have the background like he does with fishing. Farmed fish? A man offers from across the table, winking.
8: Yeah. I'm going to not take note of that heresy, Bernie.
1: After an hour or so of cycling between tables and refilling wine and steady chatter, the event comes to an end. But people cluster together, continuing conversations. Sean Williams says he still doesn't know who he's going to vote for.
9: No, I don't. But, you know, it's early, so I've got time.
1: There are issues he really cares about, but he says strategy is important. He wants to vote for someone who can win. Likeability is a big part of that, he says.
9: Like, you have to have the sizzle. If you don't have the sizzle, you're not going to win.
1: Christine Hopkins says the event helped her narrow down top contenders. She says not many candidates gave her straight answers. She heard the same thing from most of them. Let's get Alaska back on track. Think about future generations.
6: They're all saying that. But what does that mean, and how are they going to solve that?
1: The banquet hall empties out, but Republican candidate Adam Crum is still chatting by the door. He says he appreciated having time to go in depth with people on so many topics.
10: You've got groups across the board addressing questions about Alaska, and that is important. That is a dialogue that must never end. If we ever stop talking, then we are in tremendous amount of trouble.
1: It felt like a very Alaskan event, he says. In Anchorage, I'm Hannah Foer.
0: This is KYUK News. I'm Samantha Watson. Koyana for listening. 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
2: 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Let's take a look at KYUK's Tundra Drums announcements. ONC is hosting an e-waste drive at the ONC Administration Building today, Wednesday, and this Friday, July 24th, from 8:30 a.m. to 5 p.m. Recycle your old electronics, including phones, computers, TVs, and small appliances. Donations are being requested for a back-to-school supplies drive at the July 25th Saturday Market at the Cultural Center. The market runs from 10 a.m. to 2 p.m. YKHC is hosting a community health fair open to the public next Wednesday, July 29th, from 10 a.m. to 2 p.m. at the Bethel Hospital Gathering Place. Ptarmigan Road is closed for culvert replacement just east of the entrance to the Weavik neighborhood through August 15th. Residents who live west of the closure should use Tundra Ridge Road while construction is underway. If you have any other Tundra Drums messages, please email your announcements to radio@kyuk.org or call 543-3131. Kuyana Jaknak for listening to KYUK 640 AM. Mani Mamtari Sarmi. Today is Wednesday, July 22nd, 2026. Let's take a look at KYUK's weather for Bethel and the Kuskokwim Delta today. Rain then could be heavy at times with a high near 53. South wind 15 to 20 miles per hour. Tonight rain likely mainly before 7 p.m. Cloudy with a low around 47. Southwest wind around 30 miles per hour. For the lower Kuskokwim Valley today, rain mainly after 10 a.m., then rain could be heavy at times with a high near 53, southeast wind 10 to 20 miles per hour. Tonight, rain, then rain could be heavy at times with a low around 45, southwest wind 15 to 25 miles per hour. For Anchorage today, a chance of rain, cloudy with a high near 56, light and variable wind becoming south 5 to 10 miles per hour. Tonight, rain with a low around 50, southeast wind 10 to 15 miles per hour. And for the Bethel tides, a low tide of half of a foot at 7:45 a.m. and a high tide of 3 feet at 12:45 p.m. Sunrise time this morning was at 5:56 a.m. Sunset time will be at 11:50 p.m. Kuyana Jaknak for listening to KYUK 640 a.m. Mani Mamtukhi.
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0: 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Unam klasirato kupokli 53 degrees south and one kiruni 20 to 25 miles per hour. Ukniri luni 25 to 30 mile an hour. Apetam kingoni, chayukakam 40 mile an hour ki taksuku hataku sasiraluni, pokli 49 degrees southwest and one kiruni 30 to 35 mile an hour. Chayukakam 45 mile an hour. Ulakpakchok 12:45 PM 2.96 feet and Vagluni 9:07 PM 1.04 feet. 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
1: This hour of KYUK is brought to you by Scotty's Cat Daisy. Scotty's Cat Daisy is a three-legged American Shorthair. For years, Daisy has been a champion of her field in night vision, state-of-the-art stealth technology, and squirrel mimicry. There is not a challenge Daisy can't solve or an obstacle too large for her to overcome. Enjoy the following programming made possible today by Scotty's Cat Daisy.
2: I'm Dr. Anthony Lizowitz, and this is Climate Connections. Wastewater treatment plants remove pollutants from sewage before it returns to lakes, rivers, and oceans. But that treatment process can produce some harmful pollution of its own. Jose Porro is CEO of Cobalt Water Global, a company that helps water utilities reduce their nitrous oxide emissions. Nitrous oxide is a powerful global warming gas.
3: Nitrous oxide is also an ozone-depleting gas.
2: And it can be created as an unintended byproduct of wastewater treatment during the removal of nitrogen. Nitrogen is present in people's urine, and it has to be removed because if it ends up in waterways, it can cause harmful algae growth and other problems. But under certain conditions, the microbes that break down nitrogen can produce nitrous oxide. Porro says the problem can often be fixed through simple tweaks, for example, aerating the water less at certain times, so less oxygen gets in. So his company uses machine learning to help utilities monitor and fine-tune their processes.
3: We've been able to achieve up to 80 to 90% reductions in the N2O emissions from making simple process adjustments.
2: So water treatment plants can clean the water without adding as much pollution to the atmosphere. Climate Connections is produced by the Yale Center for Environmental Communication. To learn more about climate change, visit climateconnections.org.
4: Here's your climate highlight for KYUK. Following a dry June, the first half of July has been unusually cool and rainy in the region. Bethel received nearly 3 inches of rain, the third highest first half of July total in 100 years of climate observation. It's been just as rainy upriver, Antioch receiving nearly 2.5 times normal rainfall so far this month, and McGrath has also had the third highest rainfall to start July. Water levels on the Kuskokwim River are rising. At the USGS gauge at Crooked Creek, the water level is already the highest since breakup and will likely continue to rise for another week or more. Rainfall in the middle and lower Yukon Valley has not been quite so heavy, so we don't look for big rises on the river there. More rain is expected in coming days, but should follow a similar pattern to what's already happened, with more rain falling in the Kuskokwim River Valley than in the lower Yukon. Now, the weather pattern this month has also slowed wildfire activity in the region, especially in the Yukon and upper Kuskokwim valleys, where there are numerous but mostly small fires that might have grown more significant had the weather been warm and dry. I'm Rick Tolman with the Alaska Center for Climate Assessment and Preparedness at the University of Alaska Fairbanks.

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3: This hour of KYUK is brought to you by Scotty's Cat Daisy. Scotty's Cat Daisy is a three-legged American shorthair. For years, Daisy has been a champion of her field in night vision, state-of-the-art stealth technology, and squirrel mimicry. There is not a challenge Daisy can't solve or an obstacle too large for her to overcome. Enjoy the following programming made possible today by Scotty's Cat Daisy.

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Scotty's cat Daisy is a three-legged American Shorthair. For years, Daisy has been a champion of her field in night vision, state-of-the-art stealth technology, and squirrel mimicry. There is not a challenge Daisy can't solve or an obstacle too large for her to overcome. Enjoy the following programming made possible today by Scotty's cat Daisy.

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1: Апитэн каагавтлит наагэрпцаах гайн клик наагэ каяагаарлугу апкаагаарлугу

high surf advisory has been issued for the Yukon Delta coast from Wednesday evening to Thursday evening. Water levels 1 to 2 feet above the normal high tide line are expected, and residents should take precautions to protect property.

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Today is Wednesday, July 22nd, 2026. Let's take a look at KYUK's Tinder Drums announcements. A high surf advisory has been issued for the Yukon Delta Coast. From this evening to tomorrow evening, water levels 1 to 2 feet above the normal high tide line are expected, and residents should take precautions to protect property. A high wind advisory has been issued from this evening to tomorrow morning for the interior Kuskokwim Delta, including the communities of Bethel, Kuikluk, Kasikluk, and Akachok. Southwest to westerly winds of 20 to 35 miles per hour, with gusts up to 50 miles per hour are expected. Residents should take precautions to secure property. The Oroojeragmeet Native Council is hosting an e-waste drive at the ONC Administration Building today, Wednesday, from 8:30 a.m. to 5 p.m., and again this Friday, July 24th, from 8:30 a.m. to 5 p.m. Recycle your old electronics, including phones, computers, TVs, and small appliances. Donations are being requested for a back-to-school supplies drive at the July 25th Saturday Market at the Cultural Center. The market runs from 10 a.m. to 2 p.m. YKHC is hosting a community health fair open to the public next Wednesday, July 29th, from 11 a.m. to 2 p.m. at the Bethel Hospital Gathering Place. If you have any other Tinder Drums announcements, please email your messages to radio@kyuk.org or call 543-3131. 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

Good afternoon. My name is Isabel. You are listening to the birthday line. You have 30 minutes to call in to wish someone a happy birthday or a happy anniversary. The numbers to call are 543-5985, 543-2756, 800-995-8954. This next song is Made in Japan by Buck Owens.

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1: 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Thank you.
0: Happy birthday, Calandra, and thank you for calling the birthday line. 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
2: Good afternoon, birthday wish sa kaligo na Fioka Pemuksakasu Ira. George Whip Jackson, Clinton Kasayu Lisu, Umezu Akwaksu KK, and Harry DeMantle, and Twenty Mezu Flora Nikrai DeMantle. Okay, Grandma, bye.
0: Thank you for calling the birthday line.

There's 20 minutes left. Make sure to call in and wish someone a happy birthday or a happy anniversary. The numbers to call in are 543-5985, 543-2756, 800-995-8954. This next song that we'll be playing is You're All I Need by Gay and Marvin. And we have 20 minutes left.

someone a happy birthday or a happy anniversary, the numbers to call are 543-5985, 543-5276, 800-995-8954. This next song is Seven Summers by Morgan Wallen. And then the last song is Fishing in the Dark by Nitty Gritty Dirt Band.

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1: A high wind advisory has been issued from Wednesday evening to Thursday morning for the interior Kuskokwim Delta, including the communities of Bethel, Gwisluk, Kasikluk, and Akajok. Southwest to westerly winds of 20 to 35 miles per hour, with gusts up to 50 miles per hour are expected. Residents should take precautions to secure property.